0: And it was amazing. This woman at that particular point years ago, she was well into her 30s. So she was an adult when 9/11 had happened. Everybody was recounting their stories. When it came to her, we said, well, where were you on 9/11? She said, I don't remember. And I was so surprised. We all were very surprised. You don't remember where you were on 9/11? She said, no, I have no recollection of that at all. I got to know her story. And what had happened was she had, when she was a young girl, her mother had been a drug addict, and her mother at times could not pay for the drugs. So she would offer her daughter as payment for the drugs. There was a time when she was a little older, just around a corner from where our ministry was at that time, where she was drinking with a friend, she said, who they got, after they got into a disagreement, he proceeded to take the beer bottle and break it, and cut into the side of her face and cut even one of her fingers off. He thought he left her for dead, but there was a good Samaritan that saw her bleeding on the ground and got help from her, and her whole life was just a series of these kinds of traumas. And what I learned is that she had no recollection of 9/11 because her whole life had been a series of 9/11s. She had had these personal 9/11s day after day, week after week, month after month. It was so remarkably tragic that she was completely unaware of the actual 9/11. She had too much of her own trauma, too much of her own suffering. That was a moment where I realized, at that time, a young man who felt called to pastor in this community of suffering people, that it was time to address this pain, to enter this pain, and to address this pain.
1: That is so remarkable, wonderful, and kind. I know people who have experienced that kind of trauma. I pastored a church in the inner city for 23 years, and some of the people who weren't actually even members of the church, who I got to know really well, who frequented the church, they would come around maybe asking for money, and many of them had problems with drugs and alcohol and substance abuse, and had been abused themselves, but had similar stories, and so they experienced tremendous trauma. And one thing I learned is you just have to, God loves us. We have to love our neighbor like we love ourselves. We just have to love people and help them and meet them at the point of their trauma and be kind and help them through it. How do you help somebody who's been traumatized like that? How do you, it's not a simple matter of reaching them for the gospel always. I mean, maybe your kindness reaches them for the gospel. Maybe the fact that you didn't try to force them to accept Jesus right away, but you gave them something to eat and you listened to their story and you cried with them when they told their story because it was so incredibly sad. And maybe because they see that you actually have love and empathy in your heart that they come to Christ. They want to know the same God you know because they want what you have. And they want to be loved the way they know you're loved by a God who loves all of us. How do you approach your ministry?
0: Well, firstly, Pastor, I really appreciate that you're talking so deeply about love because this is something, especially from a Christian point of view, that makes us very distinct in our approach to these things, that we are loved by God, and because we are loved by God, we have to share God's love with all the world. This is an extraordinary authority that God has given us to share his love with the world. As the scriptures say, for God so loved the world. There are many people that they want to do nice things for people in need, and as well we should. But even if we do something nice, if that nice act isn't truly out of love, it's not what it ought to be. And for me, It does begin with love. And the one thing that becomes truly remarkable for me in all of this is that there are so many people who I am privileged to spend time with in their brokenness, who I meet having realized that they themselves have never experienced love. They've never experienced it in their whole life. They've not experienced it in their home. They've not experienced it in their community. I remember there was a period of time when we were talking about how we were going to help get young people jobs. We were looking at the unemployment rates. We knew we had to help get people to work. We had these focus groups that we were running with people in the community to help us understand what if we were going to build a workforce development program. How should we structure it? What do we believe that our young people need to know? And remarkably, what came out of this conversation, there was a list of topics to cover, all of them helpful to be sure. But what was truly remarkable was that the very first place people really started with was love. And they gave the example of that so many of our young people, they have broken relationships with one or even both of their parents. And as it was expressed to me, if I can paraphrase, one day, father, if a boy can't love his father, if he doesn't know how to love his own father, he's going to have a hard time respecting his manager. That was a profound statement to me. And the very first thing we put in this program was a lesson on love. And of course we started with Corinthians because we had to understand, help people understand what love is. Love is patient. Love is kind. It does not envy. It does not boast. It keeps no record of wrongs. Love always perseveres. We were telling this. And I remember when we started to do this, there was a woman from the community who, she, at the break, was standing in the hallway and she was crying. And, I went up to talk to her about this and I said, "Are you okay?" She said, "This kind of love that you speak of, is this really possible?" It was a question that cut straight to my core. Amazingly, this woman would tell me months later, after she, having graduated from the program, done exceedingly well, she would go on to get a job right away, but bounce from one job to the next. And this would go on for months. And I finally asked her why she was doing this. I said, "This isn't healthy." She said to me, "You know, I was raised in foster care. And when I was 15 years old, I was in a home with five other males. One day, we were there alone. These five males held me down and gang raped me. And every time I lost a job, it's because I was working with men. This is why her understanding of love, as we Christians understand it, was completely shattered. This is why it just wasn't enough to give her some soft skills or even give her some opportunities. We've learned to use the phrase that we've got to love people back to life. And that is something that can only be done with a love that is not of this world."
1: You're right on point, brother. So how do we, given the fact that violence and this kind of behavior is so rampant in society, you know, what do we do in cities like Pittsburgh and Philadelphia to address it? What do Christian folks, people who are believers in Jesus, who maybe belong to a church somewhere, what do we do? What's a good response for us?
0: Well, this is a very beautiful question. If there's one thing that we Christians understand as a result of this kind of love is that truly we understand fellowship. We understand fellowship. We understand community. We understand oneness. These are Christian truths lived. These are truths lived after our encounter with He who is truth Himself, our Lord God and Savior Jesus Christ. As it says, when the disciples were in the upper room praying before the Holy Spirit, the Holy Spirit descended upon them, that they were gathered with this oneness of mind. They had this oneness that they were praying in this oneness. So this fellowship, kinonia in Greek, this fellowship, this oneness, this communion, we say, this is a different kind of community. Now, I've learned that we often use the word community referring to many of our neighborhoods that are just split apart by violence. They're heavy laden with crime, and there's poverty rates and these kinds of things that we see. We call them communities, but really what kind of community are they truly? Are they community in the truest sense of the word community? Is it a community as we Christians understand community? And if we have any confusion about how we ought to understand community, we just need look no further than Acts of the Apostles, to read the book of Acts. We could see what Christian community is, where everybody is living in that oneness, where everybody is caring for one another, where everybody is providing, helping make sure that everybody is taken care of according to their needs. Where these Christian communities in Antioch, where they were first called Christians in the 11th chapter of the book of Acts, they became aware of the famine in Jerusalem. The first thing that they did as a community was to meet the needs of their brothers and sisters in Jerusalem, and everybody gave according to their need. This is community, and even the Latin communitas, this means coming together with a gift. Well, we understand this as Christians. Many of our neighborhoods have no experience or concept of this. No. In fact, these communities, because of the trauma that has been so present in these communities for so long, it has shattered the true sense of community. We Christians are uniquely positioned to be real community builders. One of the things that we did in the Neighborhood Resilience Project, when we were really learning of how pervasive trauma in our community was, years ago, beginning in 2016, is we started to focus on blocks in our community. In fact, Penn University did a study in the city of Philadelphia in which they found that it wasn't the zip code that was the highest determinant of success. It was actually the block. And this makes sense. This is our most, we could call this where the proximal processes, the block
1: meaning the neighborhood block where people grow up.
0: That's right. Right. That's right. And it makes sense because this is where we're constantly exposed to whatever the processes happening around us are on a daily basis. Well, we went to Department of Human Services here in Allegheny County, and we took to them a list of blocks in our neighborhood. And we wanted to start the Upper Hill District. We're located in the Hill District. We wanted to start the Upper Hill District. And we wanted to focus on blocks in the Upper Hill District where there were concentrated challenges. And sure enough, when we got the list back, we could see how many people were on food stamps, how many people were involved with the welfare system, how many people were involved with Social Security, how many people have been arrested in the past 5 years, and we started to see clusters on particular blocks. So that told us just the blocks that we had to go to love back to life. And of course, we built a whole intervention process around this, as well as a methodology to measure the impact of this on health and well-being. We wanted to see that people were getting well. And what did we mean by that? We meant that they were getting physically well, that they were becoming mentally well, that they were becoming that they had social, economic wellness, relational wellness, and spiritual wellness. We wanted to see that, so we started to measure that. What's really interesting, Pastor, is that we start in 2017 was when we ended our first block intervention. We call them now micro community interventions. The homicide rate in the Upper Hill District, it trends upwards until 2017 when it breaks. And then after that, we did 7 additional block interventions in the Upper Hill District. Homicides trend downward until they hit zero. And praise God, we haven't had in the Upper Hill District a single murder in 5 years now.
1: Wow. That is what,
0: this is what
1: amazing.
0: The people of God can do.
1: Yeah.
0: And the final thing I'll say on this particular point is that where we started, there was a little girl in the neighborhood after they had replaced the concrete. Some of the concrete was broken, so city workers came in and replaced it with wet concrete. There was a little girl in the neighborhood who was walking by, and she saw the wet concrete. Not that I am for this kind of thing, but she said, but she knelt down when the concrete was wet, and with her finger, she scribbled in the concrete these words: "God's corner."
1: Wow.
0: And with that, this little child dedicated that corner to God. A little child. That ended up being the corner, which we did not know at the time that we started this whole endeavor on. So we very much understand this is blessed by God. We have prayed through the way, and by that prayer we have been inspired by the love of God to love our neighbors and to see these blocks coming back to life.
1: Reverend Paul Abernathy's work is hard, it's complicated, and it's confronting a generational problem in America, a culture of violence. The organization he founded and leads is called the Neighborhood Resilience Project, headquartered in Pittsburgh. We'll be right back with this inspiring young leader.
2: Learn more about Joe Watkins and the mission of this program at joewatkins.net. And tell Joe what you thought about today's program in the comment box.
1: Reverend Paul Abernathy's father was a state legislator and pastor. His grandfather was, and in many ways, the other indispensable man in the civil rights movement. This Reverend Abernathy is stewarding a family tradition of doing the hard things in Jesus' name. Pastor, are there days when you feel overwhelmed by the problems you're seeing? I don't think you are. You're doing amazingly well. And then secondly, tell me what the difference is between a government-based solution and what you're doing to this problem.
0: Absolutely. Are there days when I feel overwhelmed? Absolutely. And the good news is, truly the good news is, it's that it's on those days when I feel so overwhelmed that I have learned that the presence of the Lord is all the stronger. You know, as the scriptures say, my strength is made perfect in your weakness. And there are days when our Lord has, in his loving wisdom, allowed me to become so weak that his strength is just perfected within me, that the good that's done through me is not me, but in fact, the Lord in me. And I'm very Amen. Grateful for that.
1: Amen.
0: And which is perhaps a nice segue into your second question about how is what we're doing different than a government-based solution. I have seen government partners operating in our communities for many years now. I've never seen them accomplish this kind of thing. There's not the same sense of community, and certainly it's not inspired by love. Certainly not. People sometimes wonder why. One of the things we do is we send teams. I've been to many homicide sites myself when people are murdered in our community, to show up and help the community grieve, to help the mothers grieve, to help people heal. In those particular moments where there's such profound brokenness, people are not looking to government. Government can't give them what they need in the hour of that kind of brokenness. It simply cannot. This is the work of the church. This has to be done by those who have the authority, as the Lord said, to heal, who have the authority to cast out demons, who have the authority to bring light where there's darkness. And after all, we are the ones who also live in these communities. We are the ones who pastor in these communities. We are the ones who pray in these communities. We are the ones, most importantly, who love in these communities. I have learned that it is far more effective to find ways for Christians in these communities to truly follow the gospel in these communities, to support their courageous often and sacrificial work, sacrifice, the sacrifice required for this kind of ministry is immense, praise God. And we don't hear talk of sacrificial love. We don't hear talk of sacrifice coming from our government partners, not in this way. So it is very different. And not only is it different, it is lasting. It is transformational, because the Christian always believes that change is possible.
1: Amen, brother. Amen. You know, the organization he leads is the Neighborhood Resilience Project, a movement where suffering people come out of a lifetime of trauma, experience unconditional love, and return to heal, build, and change their communities. The website is neighborhoodresilience.org. Visit the website, or better yet, go visit Pastor Abernathy in Pittsburgh and see what God might do in your neighborhood. We'll be right back.
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1: And now let's talk to our great producer, Jeff Coleman.
3: You know, just a different conversation, I think, from normal. Reverend Abernathy's work in the evangelical world, you don't often experience or hear what's going on in Orthodox churches. And then to see him as an African-American man in the middle of a city that he was born in, find a solution to a problem that has been there for a very long time, and then actually see numbers move. Yeah. Without millions in federal or state investment, without sociologists, you know, working side by side, but really just saying, what would happen if you just started loving people, treating them with dignity, and essentially ignoring the backstory, letting the backstory inform how you love somebody, but not allowing the backstory to become a barrier to them being welcomed into homes, family, churches. I think it's a real wake-up call that we put a lot of obstacles in the way of people, or we keep people at a distance, or we say, if I help this person, it's going to complicate my life, which it certainly can.
1: Yeah.
3: Or leave that to the professionals.
1: Yeah.
3: And this block-by-block reclaiming, we've seen it on this program many times.
1: Yeah. I've seen it in your life, actually. You love people just that way, which is wonderful. It's a wonderful example. It really is, Jeff.
3: I mean, I'm grateful that God changes us over time.
1: Yeah.
3: Because you don't start out that way.
1: Yeah.
3: You really don't.
1: Yeah.
3: But I love his heart and his story, and more power to him.
1: Yeah. Amen. Amen. Well, it was William Penn, the founder of this Commonwealth, who said of this holy experiment, "Let us see what love can do." It's exactly what our friend Paul Abernathy is doing in communities ravaged by deep violence and pain. He believes, and so do I, in the power of Christ to transform the hardest heart. He knows the trauma can only be fixed when it's replaced by something greater. Maybe God is calling you into the work of healing the brokenness in our home, neighborhood, or even country. Why don't you ask him how you can use whatever time you have left to help bind the wounds of those impacted by violence? Drop a line at joewatkins.org. Let me know how this conversation with Paul encouraged you. For Jeff Coleman and the entire team behind the cameras at Lighthouse TV, thanks so much for watching. And in the 250th year of America, remember, it all started right here in the city of brotherly love, Philadelphia. I'm Joe Watkins. We'll see you real soon.
4: 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Positively different.
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What if I told you that a key contributor to our economy and community is in decline? I'm talking, of course, about bees. But what role do bees play in our economy, in farming and agriculture and science? Why are they in decline? And what about the exciting news that we've discovered some new bee species? I'm joined today by Dr. Margarita Lopez-Uribe, a professor of entomology at Penn State University and someone who focuses her studies on bees. She joins us to talk about all those questions and so much more. That's all coming up right here, right now. I'm Sam Chan, and this is Face the Issues.

0: Good evening and welcome to Face the Issues. Bees are a crucial contributor to science and agriculture, which most of us expect, but also to our communities and to the economy and so much more. So what role do bees play? Why are they in decline? And what about this exciting news we recently heard that there are some new bee species that we've discovered here in the state of Pennsylvania and elsewhere? I'm joined today by no one better to discuss this topic with than Dr. Margarita Lopez Uribe from Penn State University, where she teaches entomology and directs her own lab. Dr. Lopez Uribe, welcome to Face the Issues. Thank you so much for joining us.
1: Thank you, Sam, for the invitation. I'm very excited to talk about bees today.
0: Hey, we're thrilled to have you, and we love the way we set up our show is we want to just be more than just a few minutes. We know this is your passion. This is your area of research. And so let's just dive right in. I started off saying that the bee population is in decline, and this is something I think is fairly well known. There are a lot of organizations that are trying to raise money or sell bee jewelry or things like that to help contribute toward research to increase bee populations. Tell us about the decline of the bee population, why it's happening. Is this certain species? Is this in certain regions? But what's kind of the backstory there?
1: Yeah, so I need to do a little bit of background, provide background knowledge for this. So really what turned on the alarms about bee decline was the fact that we have very good statistics, you know, like historical numbers for numbers of honeybee colonies in the United States, right? So probably most people in the audience are familiar with honeybees. That's what, you know, beekeepers usually manage. That's where we get all the honey, and that's the most widely used bee species for pollination. And so because of their economic importance and because of their role in agriculture, we keep very good statistics about, you know, how many colonies we have in the United States every year. And in about 2006, 2007, we actually had this huge event happening, and it was first reported actually in Pennsylvania, which was called colony collapse disorder. That may ring a bell for some people in the audience. It was syndrome. It was an event where a lot of beekeepers started to notice that many of their bee boxes were gone, right? Like there were no bees in the hives anymore. And then, you know, like around the same time, we started looking at the statistics and we started seeing declines in the number of honeybee colonies, which of course, again, raised alarms because that means that we have fewer pollinators available for agriculture and for crops. But that's only one species. That's one managed species for which we have very good statistics. In the United States, we have something around 4,000 species of bees, and there are 20,000 species of bees worldwide for which we have much less information. And so when people ask me about, you know, bee decline, I think we have indirect evidence that it is happening. And, for managed bees, because of these historical data, we can, you know, like actually say, yes, you know, we are losing some bees, and, you know, like where it is happening. But for the other bees, we have much, you know, like, the evidence is less, I wouldn't say it's less strong, but we don't have the type of hard data we wish we had. And so I think part of the study that we're doing in Pennsylvania is really to be able to have better historical data that can allow us to say in the future, you know, like bee populations are changing over time. So I guess just to give you a little bit more background, in addition to, you know, like what we know about honeybees and manage honeybees, the only case of other bees for which we know there are declines are bumblebees, which are, you know, the big furry bees that a lot of people see, you know, in gardens. They're very charismatic. They are actually very abundant in insect collections, not only in the U.S., but, you know, worldwide. And for that group of bees, we know a lot of bees are shrinking their ranges, right? So there used to be a lot of bees that had very widespread distributions, and now we only find these bees in, pockets of their ancestral distribution. And in some cases on the West Coast, we actually have some species that we think are extinct, right? So we don't have data for all the bees, but if we take these, pieces of information from, managed bees and some of the wild bees, this is why we're all worried about and, concerned about bees.
0: Do we know why they're in decline? You talked about this big event in the mid-2000s where we starting to know this, but have we had any kind of definitive explanation for what's causing the decline?
1: I think with many, questions related to declines in biodiversity, it is really a combination of factors. Mm. So one of the main drivers, we think, of, these big decline, this big change in the 2000s, is that the scale at which humans started modifying landscapes exacerbated, right? So what I'm trying to say here is that the conversion of land from, a natural area, natural habitat to lands that have used for agricultural purposes or that are converted for, urbanization, started to really, increase significantly, right? Right now, over 40% of all the land around the planet has been, modified and used for some purpose in agriculture, right? So that's huge. And what that means for bees is that there are, the landscape has been modified and there are fewer flowers for them to look for food. So that is one risk. The second risk is that because these land conversion is associated with agricultural uses, unfortunately, agricultural practices also involve a lot of pesticide inputs, which are of course, intended to protect the crops and to guarantee, the food production for humans, but it involves chemicals that are highly toxic, not only to pests, but also to bees and beneficial insects, right? So that is the second factor. Just to add a little bit more spice to this problem of, lack of flowers and lots of pesticides, we also have new diseases coming, new pests coming that attack bees. And when you have new diseases and you don't have enough food and your food is contaminated with pesticides, that makes, the organisms more vulnerable. I think the last major component of this storm is definitely climate change, right? We are seeing these very rapid changes in climate, in seasonality, in extreme weather events. It's kind of a perfect storm for, lots of changes happening that, are not necessarily helping bees.
0: And I assume that also explains what you mentioned earlier, that some of the bees are changing their regions or they're narrowing the scope of their regions. I'm assuming that is also the contributing factor is the same things you just brought up.
1: Yeah, so, unfortunately, we just don't really understand, what factors of all of these multiple drivers of decline is impacting, some bees or others. But definitely, reductions of suitable habitat are, likely causing some of the species to shrink their ranges. In other cases, we are actually seeing species expanding their ranges because it's getting warmer in northern latitudes. And actually, one of the species that we have as a new record for Pennsylvania is a species that we think is likely benefiting from, warmer climates. So, yeah, it's changing in lots of different directions.
0: Yeah. Well, let me ask you this, Professor. What's the impact that this has? Obviously, we know on farming, we know what bees do. But there's a larger impact here on the economy, right? I mean, what's the long-term impact if bees continue to decline or, God forbid, if species start going extinct?
1: Yeah, so I think, you know, like the most direct way of thinking about the economic impacts of bee decline are definitely associated with, you know, like agriculture. So when, let's say when you're eating a blueberry, right? That blueberry comes from a flower that had to be visited multiple times by a bee in order for, you know, like that flower to get enough pollen in the stigma for the flower to, you know, like develop a fruit, right? So if we think about the scale of, you know, agriculture for crops such as, you know, like, for example, blueberries or almonds, for example, is another crop that is 100% pollination dependent. We need lots of bees. Mm-hmm. To be able to pollinate all of those flowers and, you know, like, generate all the, you know, like produce that we eat, right? So, of course, pollination deficits have a huge impact on growers and the supply of, you know, food for humans. So that's, you know, like one step, or the most direct, you know, like way in which bee decline could impact, you know, or would impact the economy. But if we think of outside of, you know, human-dominated environments, you know, like 90% of all the plants on the planet benefit from bee pollination, right? Like the relationship may be, you know, like stronger for some plants than others, but most of the flowering plants on the planet need bees to reproduce. So if we remove the bees from the system, not only the crops are going to be in trouble, right? Like all the plants, we're talking about, you know, like forest, meadows, right? Like tropical rainforest, right? Like all of these plants that we, you know, like we can connect to like carbon sinks and, you know, like energy and water production, like all of these systems are highly connected. And so it would be devastating because, you know, it's a key component of, you know, like systems that humans, you know, like rely on.
0: Yeah. So there's a domino effect here that we would see if as the bee population declines, if it continues to do that. So, Professor, thank you so much for that breakdown. We're going to go to break. When we come back, I want to talk about some of these new species that you and your team have discovered. So don't go away. We'll be right back.
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0: Welcome back to Face the Issues. I'm joined again by my guest, Dr. Margarita Lopez Uribe from Penn State University. Professor, thank you again for spending your morning here with us. And I want to jump right into this conversation about new bee species. There's some headlines recently. You and your team have come across some new species, specifically in the state of Pennsylvania. Let me start with a broader question. How many species of bees are known to humanity right now?
1: So, yeah, there are about 20,000 species described to science, but that's likely an underestimate. There are new species, you know, like described every year. But, you know, like the at least 20,000 species.
0: Wow. And can you explain to us how they're categorized? I mean, something you said earlier about honeybees and bumblebees, and I think some of our viewers may have just paused and said, wait, they're different? and so I think we generally think of the bees, like the carpenter bees that might drill into our patios, the ones that we want, that people think are pests, and then all the other bees we kind of put in one category. How do scientists categorize the bees?
1: The unit that we use is, you know, like a species, which generally for biologists and, you know, like among animals are defined as units that cannot reproduce, right? So that's how biologists define, okay, this is a species A and this is a species B. Generally, when, you know, these units cannot reproduce, then over time they start accumulating differences, morphological differences, right? So that's kind of like a very minimalistic explanation of, you know, how we decide, you know, what is a species versus, you know, like the same thing. But yeah, bees are a very diverse, you know, like group of, you know, insects that are, you know, like more bees than, you know, like fishes, right? Like is, you know, it's a group that is highly diverse. There are 7 bee families. And so there is one that is very common and conspicuous and actually has most of the social bees. This is another misconception about bees. Only about 10% of those 20,000 species are actually social. And honeybees are actually, you know, outliers among bees. Most of the social bees do not really make those very large colonies with, you know, highly complex social behaviors. Most of them just live by themselves, right? So how do we come up with, you know, like these categories? Really, their morphology, their behavior, so for example, a lot of the, another common thing among bees is that many of them are called cuckoo bees, which, you know, means that they don't forage for pollen and nectar. They don't build their own nest. They actually attack the nest of another species, and they eat their eggs and, you know, they use what the other bees are doing. So there's a lot of diversity in terms of, you know, the ecology, the morphology. Another fun fact about, you know, bees, you know, like carpenter bees are probably among the largest bees, but a lot of bees are actually tiny. The smallest bee in North America is Perdita minima, which is, you know, like the size of the head of a pin, right?
0: Wow.
1: So of, you know, a huge scale of, you know, differences in bee bodies. So yeah, I could go on and on, you know, like talking about bee diversity.
0: Yeah. Oh, that's so interesting. Well, let's talk about some of these new species. You've discovered some new bee species in Pennsylvania. Now, are these new species as to the world, or are these new species to our state that we've had record of these bees elsewhere?
1: No, so these are not new bees to science or the world. These were bees that, you know, were previously described, but we had no record of them in the state of Pennsylvania.
0: Yeah, so let me ask you, how many of these new species did you come across? And what kind, like where do they fit in all those categorizations?
1: Well, it's, you know, it's very interesting. I think that are two things that I want to like tie back to, you know, earlier points. So in the study, we reported 8 new species to the state of Pennsylvania, and 3 of them are actually not native to North America.
0: Oh,
1: right?
0: Wow.
1: So these are species that are coming to North America, you know, like the same way that some of our pasts, right, are coming through, you know, like shipments to, through, you know, ports. And yeah, like there is one example of one of these non-native species that was reported once in 2013 in the state of Maryland, and no one ever saw the bee again. And then thanks to our project, we actually found it a few kilometers north in Pennsylvania, very well established. And we found, you know, a lot of specimens of this bee, which means that, you know, probably is establishing and, you know, spreading. So that's one interesting thing, which I think, you know, ties back to this idea of, you know, change and how much, you know, like what we're seeing in terms of changes in biodiversity is associated with human activities, right? Like mm-hmm. it's pretty incredible. And in another interesting, you know, like biological fact about these new species is that three of them are also part of these cuckoo bees, right? So cuckoo bees are interesting because they are really hard to find, right? Because they are parasites. Mm-hmm. They are less common than the bees that they use as hosts. So they are really difficult to find. And thanks to, you know, like our project, we were able to, you know, like find new records of three new cuckoo bees for the state of Pennsylvania.
0: Oh. And talk to me about that process. How do you find, are you looking for new bee species? How do you come across them? Obviously, don't share any trade secrets. I don't think any of our viewers are going to go out and start doing what you're doing. But what's the process that you and your team go through?
1: Well, I think this is one of the most interesting things about this project, because it is a project that relies on community science participants, right? So basically one of the challenges with monitoring, you know, insects or animals or plants in general is that if we only have, you know, the few scientists of the world trying to do this monitoring, it's just not very, you know, effective because we can only be at one place at one time. So one approach that has been implemented, fairly recently is to, you know, invite people from the community to help with these monitoring projects. There are lots of community science projects, right? Like you probably heard about, you know, like tracking monarchs. There are lots of different ways in which, you know, like community scientists can get involved. But from the science perspective, those community science projects can be difficult because usually people get very excited and they maybe participate, you know, once or twice, and then they lose interest and, you know, they don't have time and then they drop. So what we did for this project was actually to partner with, I think the best community science that, you know, like any person can wish for, who are master gardeners. This is a group of, you know, like volunteers that get certified through Penn State Extension. And basically, you know, like they just learn about horticultural practices to have, you know, like gardens in their, you know, homes. So these volunteers have extensive knowledge about plants, and they are also interested in biology, in biodiversity, right? Like they spend a lot of hours every week, you know, like planting, observing plants and flowers and also insects. So we partnered with 20 master gardeners in Pennsylvania all across the state. That's the other very interesting component of this, because again, scientists can only be, you know, at one place and one time. What we did is we try to get a very good coverage of the entire state. And these people were collecting twice per month, setting up traps and using nets, collecting, you know, bee specimens. We

0: new species for their area pretty much, you know, every month. So yeah, it is just amazing what the project is achieving.
1: Yeah, that sounds really neat and good news, almost like counter to the decline of bees that we're seeing more and more different species coming into the state, into different counties.
0: Yeah, well, and I guess the problem is that you don't know what you're losing until you know you have, you know, that is there. And so that's, you know, that's one of the goals of the project, because when people ask me, you know, so how are the bees doing? You know, are they in decline? You know, the most accurate answer is we really don't know, because, you know, like, we actually have huge gaps of data.
1: Yeah, that makes a lot of sense. Again, Professor, thank you for sharing that insight with us. Congratulations on the new find with your project. We're going to go to break. We'll be right back.
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0: Welcome back to Face the Issues. Professor, thank you again for joining us, for sharing your expertise with us. As we close out, we always like to get to know our guests a little bit better. And I think this is a question a lot of our viewers are going to have. I want to ask you how you got into your field. What first piqued your interest, and how did you get into the work that you're doing?
1: Yeah, so it's a little bit of a non-traditional path. If you ask an entomologist, who is a person who studies insects, you know, like as a professional career, you know, how they got into insects, they will tell you, oh, as a kid, I used to go out and catch bugs, and, you know, I loved looking at them. That is actually not me as a child. I grew up in a small city in Colombia, South America. My mom was incredibly, you know, afraid of insects. You know, she would spray our house every month so that we wouldn't have not even like an ant, you know, going into our kitchen. So I grew up with these, you know, incredible fear of insects. However, you know, like when I was in high school, biology was always my favorite subject. So I decided to study biology in college. And I had the opportunity to go to a field trip in the Amazon rainforest. Wow. Where actually the first insect that I found was, you know, a kleptoparasitic, a cuckoobee, you know, like this big, that is, you know, green metallic, and is, you know, like endemic to the rainforest of the, you know, neotropics. And just that exposure to, you know, like nature and the beauty of bee biodiversity completely, you know, changed my life. And believe it or not, this is going to sound, you know, like I made up this story, but it is true. After that one event, I, you know, started studying and doing research on bees, and that, wow, you know, it's been close to 20 years ago.
0: Wow. So. And it's worked out great for you. Well, we appreciate the research you do, and thank you so much for joining us and sharing it with us.
1: Thank you, Sam, for the invitation.
0: Yeah, it is our pleasure. Again, my guest, Dr. Margarita Lopez Uribe from Penn State University. I want to thank her for joining us for the research she's doing. And of course, thank you to each of you for tuning in. We hope to see you again right back here next week. Until then, my name is Sam Chen. On behalf of all of us here at Face the Issues, thank you and good night. What if I told you that autism, though commonly known in public, isn't a specific thing, but a spectrum? So we hear about the autism spectrum, but how much of us actually know what it is? What is the spectrum? And what is life like for someone who has autism? We're joined today by members of an autism organization right here in the Lehigh Valley who also work with people with autism day in and day out to break down those questions and so much more. That's all coming up right here, right now. I'm Sam Chen, and this is Face the Issues.

Good evening and welcome to Face the Issues. I'm Sam Chan. The word autism is not a foreign word to most of us. We see it in the news. It's been increasingly seen in society, on popular culture. And most of us know that it's a spectrum. But very few people in the public know what the spectrum is. What's the range? And what is life like for someone who has autism? We're joined today by Julie Trebat and Allie Wiener-Abraham, both board members of the Autism Society Lehigh Valley, both professionals who work in this space to answer all your questions about autism and so much more. Allie, Julie, welcome to Face the Issues.

0: Good day, folks. Thank you for joining us here at Your Health. On today's program, we'll get you updated on new research on the health benefits of probiotics. These are healthy organisms that live in our intestinal tract, and we can supplement them in our diet, and they provide true health benefits. This is going to be a fascinating subject today, and I hope you stay tuned for that. But first, let's go to our news. Let's see what's happening in the health world. Low levels of vitamin D precede the development of type 1 diabetes in children. New research reported in Diabetologia and conducted in Germany evaluated vitamin D levels in 108 children with antibodies to their pancreas islet cells. This is a condition called prediabetes type 1. The researchers then compared these pre-diabetic children with 406 healthy children with no antibodies to their pancreas cells. They found the children who were in a pre-diabetic state had significantly lower levels of vitamin D in their bloodstream. The researchers conclude vitamin D deficiency precedes the initiation of type 1 diabetes. However, they also found if and when the disease progresses does not seem to be influenced by vitamin D levels. Related research reported in the Annals of Allergy, Asthma, and Immunology found higher doses of vitamin D help to calm chronic urticaria or hives. Researchers evaluated 38 patients who had hives for at least 5 years. All took a triple drug allergy protocol and all took vitamin D. However, half took 4,000 units, while the other half took only 600 units a day. They found after 1 week, all subjects showed a 33% improvement in symptoms, relief probably attributable to the drug therapy, but after 3 months, the group that took 4,000 units of vitamin D showed an additional 40% improvement in their symptoms. Well, folks, here we go again. More groundbreaking research on vitamin D. Vitamin D deficiency precedes the onset of type 1 diabetes in children. Now, you remember that type 1 diabetes, or insulin-dependent diabetes, most often occurs in children and young adults. Its origin stems from an autoimmune disease process that destroys the pancreas cells called islet cells. Those cells make insulin. The study from Germany finds that vitamin D deficiency occurs before the onset of the disease when antibodies to the pancreas are first detected. Now, this does not necessarily mean that vitamin D deficiency is the single root cause, but we do know for sure vitamin D deficiency plays a role. The reason I say that is because raising vitamin D levels at the pre-diabetic stage does not always prevent the development of full-blown type 1 diabetes. I know it gets complicated, but in any event, the American Academy of Pediatrics recommends all babies and children should take 400 units of vitamin D daily, while adolescents up to 18 should ingest 1,000 units daily. So be sure your kids, especially breastfed infants, are provided with extra D because breast milk is low in vitamin D. It provides everything else they need nutritionally, but not the D. Now, the second study is most fascinating. Higher intakes of vitamin D help chronic urticaria or hives. This means it is also possible that higher doses of vitamin D may help angioedema, a condition similar to hives. The omega-3 DHA may help children get a better night's sleep. Researchers from the University of Oxford enrolled 362 children, ages 7 to 9, who were all struggling to learn how to read. The parents of the children filled out a general health questionnaire. The researchers learned that 40% of the children suffered from regular sleep disturbances, such as resistance to bedtime, anxiety about sleep, and constant wakening during the night. Half the children were given 600 milligrams of DHA each day. The children's sleep was monitored during the 16-week study. They found the children that were given DHA showed a remarkable improvement in their sleep, with a one-hour increase in sleep time each night and seven fewer episodes of waking each night. The study was published in the Journal of Sleep Research. Well, folks, this one's an eye-opener. Giving DHA or fish oil to children who are struggling with sleep helps to increase sleep time by about an hour a night, while it leads to seven fewer waking episodes per night. Folks, 4 out of 10 kids in this study had trouble with their sleep, and this discovery of this high rate actually surprised the researchers, as it did me. Thinking back during my family practice days, it was common for mothers to express concern about the difficulty their grade school children had in falling asleep and staying asleep. We did not know at the time that a little fish oil or DHA would help, but now we do. This study selected children who are having trouble learning to read, and at this point in time, that part of the study has not been completed, but when it is, we will keep you up to date. Now, it stands to reason that fish oil will help reading because we know when kids get a good night's sleep, their school performance typically improves. We also have other fish oil-related research I'd like for you to know. The University of Eastern Finland found that fish oil helps to increase large particle HDL levels. This is the type of HDL that protects from cardiovascular disease, and the study found eating 3 to 4 meals a week of fatty fish like salmon or rainbow trout, or supplementing your diet with higher amounts of fish oil, say 6 to 8 grams a day, will help to protect you from a heart attack. And that is good news. Today on Your Health, we'd like to discuss the health benefits of probiotics. These remarkable dietary bacteria actually help your body fight off disease. Stay tuned to learn more.
1: Looking at the Earth from space is amazing. Secular scientists say that our majestic home planet, with all of its apparent design features to support life, formed by natural processes from a gas cloud billions of years ago. But despite these claims, there is abundant evidence that the Earth is unique, young, and finely tuned by its creator. Our Designed Earth with Spike Pesaris. This week on Origins.

Listen, the name of our program is The King is Coming, because we believe the King is coming. And we know He's coming because Jesus authenticated His second coming by rising from the dead.

0: We understand an upside-down world. But they're writing us off before we get to the starting line. A stalled generation? Who do you think is gonna fix all this? We will. Because our future is the future. So we're going to build bridges and hospitals in a day. And feed those left in the cold. We're going to do all this and more. Because we have an appointment with destiny.
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0: Welcome back, everyone. It is just such a blessing to be with you today. I hope everything is just wonderful wherever you are. Well, today's show is going to be quite interesting. We're going to be talking about the role of probiotics in good health. But to understand how and why you need probiotics, we have to understand what dysbiosis is. We see advertisements all the time for probiotics, don't we? Everywhere now. But do we really understand why we need them? So, Richard, dysbiosis is something that has been talked about for a few years, but I know that everyone knows now that probiotics somehow help your tummy, but they don't know why.
1: Yes, I think it's common knowledge now that there's a role of probiotics in our daily health. Well, we will take the probiotics to counter our intestinal dysbiosis. And what is dysbiosis? Let's try to understand that a little better. It is a condition of abnormal intestinal microbe growth, creating a toxic and even carcinogenic environment in the intestinal tract. You can have dysbiosis in your mouth, on your skin, respiratory tract, but the predominant location and the profound effects of dysbiosis of the intestinal tract has to be listed as number one. When we have this dysbiosis, it leads to disturbed digestion. It also leads to malabsorption of nutrients. It can cause inflammation of the intestine and distal organs. It's not just the intestinal tract, it affects the entire body. This, in turn, suppresses our immune function. It can cause hypervigilant immune function system. And what I mean by that is it can turn on the autoimmune process, creating an autoimmune disease like, I don't know, let's say rheumatoid arthritis. It can alter our cholesterol-based hormones, estrogen, testosterone, progesterone. It can actually alter these. It can alter mineral and electrolyte levels. It disturbs carbohydrate metabolism, as in diabetes. This has been well established now. Altered intestinal flora is a hallmark of diabetes. It can also alter the recycling of blood products and bile, which is a... When you do that, you alter your ability to detoxify pollutants and chemicals in our systems. So when this happens to us, when we have intestinal dysbiosis, what would be some of the signs? Well, you might experience recurrent colds and viral infections. You may experience the onset of allergies well into adulthood. It's common for children to develop allergies, and as maturation ensues, we lose that allergy potential. But then it comes back in the 30s, 40s, even 50s sometimes. This is a classic sign of dysbiosis. We may gain weight or we may lose weight. Actually, dysbiosis most common leads to weight gain, but it can go either way. There may be constipation, diarrhea, irritable bowel syndrome, food intolerances, food allergies, lactose intolerance. You have been able to digest milk and dairy products for decades. Now all of a sudden, not so good anymore. I can't have the milk or the yogurt anymore. There's a problem there. You may have fatigue, headaches, and chronic pain. This is very common. Dysbiosis is often accompanied by everything's inflamed. Everything hurts all of a sudden. You may have recurrent yeast infections, and the yeast and candida may be the major cause of the dysbiosis, but not always. Bacteria can do this as well. The autoimmune disease, metabolic syndrome, elevated blood glucose levels, blood pressure's up, and triglycerides. The doctor said, I'm concerned you may become diabetic if you don't lose a little weight. This is a classic sign of dysbiosis. And frankly, you may have a history of disease. You've been treated and intervened multiple times by physicians. This, in turn, can cause altered intestinal flora, and it may be a sign, a little clue in your history that your intestinal bacteria is off. Now, what causes intestinal dysbiosis? These causes are common. We encounter this every day in living in modern America. Malnourishment and poor eating habits. Do you eat a garden fresh diet every day? Very few people do. 80% of all Americans eat no raw foods. Raw foods ingestion is a major way we introduce healthy bacteria into our system. And most Americans, 4 out of 5, never eat those at all. Never eat any salads at all. Most Americans are deficient in at least one nutrient, and many, millions are deficient in multiple nutrients. We have chlorinated and fluoridated water. Both of these agents affect our intestinal microbes. Pour yourself a glass of tap water, swallow it down quickly. We all do. We're in a hurry. That gets into our system. It affects our bowel flora. There's no doubt about it. We know it does. That chlorine is put there to keep septic contamination out of the water supply. But it's best to let your water glass sit for a minute and let the chlorine evaporate out. It diffuses out into the environment. But we rarely do that, do we? Obesity. University of Texas showed that obesity causes altered bowel flora. As you gain weight, your intestinal microbes change. Their profile, their character changes. If you become a diabetic, it changes again. And the dysbiosis of diabetes is not the same as the dysbiosis of weight gain. They are different and have their own unique characteristics. You may have a history of non-alcoholic fatty liver disease. Up to 20-30% of all people who have gained a little weight, 30-40 pounds, they also gain fat deposits in their liver. It's a prelude to diabetes, it causes inflammation, and it is a classic sign of intestinal dysbiosis, fatty infiltration of the liver. This in turn leads to leaky gut syndrome. This has been proven in multiple good studies. Antibiotics, have you ever used antibiotics? Who hasn't in the modern world? A study done at University of Michigan showed one course of antibiotics in the subjects, their bowel flora did not return to normal after 11 months of following. It never did. The whole course of the study, it never did return to normal. We can correct it, but it didn't unless you do something about it. We'll talk a little bit more about the antibiotics in a second. What else can lead to this dysbiosis? These are common things, probably in your history. Have you been taking any pain medicines, anything that constipates, like a narcotic pain medicine? How about anti-inflammatory medicines? It affects the prostaglandins in the intestinal function, and this leads to altered bowel flora. Hormone replacement therapy of any type, oral birth control pills. Any hormonal therapies have the potential to alter our bowel flora. Steroids, prednisone, allergy sprays for the nose of the steroid type. Stress. Ohio State University was able to prove that Clostridia, this is some bad stuff, the Clostridia class, it can cause gas gangrene, it can cause tetanus, that family of germs. When you have stress, the Clostridia increase in your intestinal tract. Aging. Aging seniors have dramatically lower levels of normal intestinal flora. Part of it is due to the aging process. Part of it is due to the challenges that aging brings, like poor dentition, having trouble chewing, can't chew raw foods anymore, I've lost my appetite, I'm taking multiple medicines. So it's not just aging, it's the challenges of aging, dramatic effect on the intestinal tract. Travel, exposure to new infectious disease. Within 24 hours, you can be anywhere on this planet. Isn't that amazing? We've never had that ability short of the jet age. This means you can be exposed to germs at record time. And you don't even have to leave your town because other people are doing the traveling for you, bringing the germs to you. How about Ebola? You heard of that one? How did it get here? Through a jet. So this travel has changed everything in infectious disease. So exposure to germs is inevitable in the modern world. If you're around people, you're going to be exposed to exotic germs. Weakened immune systems, all the things, medicines and whatnot, it allows the flora to flourish. All of these things contribute to altered bowel flora. But perhaps the most profound effect is that of antibiotics. Now let me give you an idea of how profound antibiotics can affect our bowel flora. The University of British Columbia analyzed the chemical composition of mice feces. Then they found and assessed the amount of over 2,000 different fecal chemical elements. Then they gave the mice one round of antibiotics. Okay, got the scenario, mice, analyze fecal chemicals, give these mice a round of antibiotics, reanalyze those same chemicals. They found the levels of 1,750, that's 88% of those chemical analysis changed. And they increased or decreased anywhere from 2-fold to 10,000-fold. The most affected systems were the hormonal systems, the inflammatory systems, the carbohydrate and fat metabolism, along with bioproduction and recycling of blood components. Profound effect. And as the University of Michigan found, you take a round of antibiotics, it can be years before it corrects, if it ever corrects at all. We have to do something. The University of Maryland also found that probiotics facilitate the actions of other intestinal bacteria. So when we take the probiotic, it orchestrates the return to normal function of the bowel flora. Do any of these things exist in your past history? Is it possible that your current state of affairs stuck in poor health? Is it possible? It's not possible, it's probable. that intestinal dysbiosis is playing a role. Now we're going to a break, but we have some new science on probiotics to help you fix this problem when we return.
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3: 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Research from Harvard University compared processed meat diets with natural meat diets. The extensive study involved more than 1 million people in 10 countries. The scientists discovered a diet of processed meat that contains preservatives and nitrate-curing agents such as bacon, sausage, and deli meats increased the risk of heart disease by 42% and diabetes by 19%. They also found natural meats free of these curing and preserving agents did not raise the risk of heart disease or diabetes at all. So shop for lean, uncured meats free of additives and in their natural state. 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

0: We're back, everyone, talking about the role of probiotics in good health. And wasn't that interesting to learn all about dysbiosis? And I've got to say, and Richard will agree with me, there is a time and place for antibiotics. Antibiotics absolutely save lives. And sometimes when you get an infection, that is what you have to do. But you have to just take the next step. Recolonize your intestinal tract. You can get yourself back in order. You really can. You just have to work at it. So Richard, I'm really excited that you have some new stories, some new research on probiotics and their role in good intestinal health.
1: Yeah, it's really fascinating, the state of the science today. Honey, do you remember the first time we did this program, there were 35 research articles at PubMed. Just 35. There are 14,000 now at PubMed and 1,000 double-blind. There were no double-blind studies at all. There are some 135,000 at Google Scholar, you know, the worldwide library. The PubMed is those who get U.S. government help and funding and whatnot. So U.S. government-funded studies have dramatically increased, 14,000. The first thing, the first conclusion, what the state of science today is that they've done a lot of review studies now where they look at the total body of evidence for probiotics in certain disease conditions, and they're able to make conclusions so that we no longer need to cite the reference, and we're working our way towards standard of care. This is a major step in the process of every doctor in America being expected to tell their patients about probiotics. We're getting so close to that that the doctors who are really on the edge of the cutting science and really know what's going on, they've been doing it for years. But soon it'll be malpractice not to tell people. And I can't wait for that day because it will relieve a lot of suffering. Our first conclusion that we've learned from the state of the science as it is today is that multiple strain probiotics tend to work better for health conditions. There are many single strain probiotics, and those are okay for certain conditions, but if you want it for broad health, for multiple health conditions, the multiple strain probiotics tend to work best. That's the first conclusion. Next, Cochrane Review, this is from 2015, not that long ago, 11 studies, they examined the entire world literature, and that's how we will preface every one of these till we change our subject here. 11 studies determined probiotics decrease the frequency and duration of upper respiratory infections. How many times have your child or you missed work because of a bad, bad cold? You're miserable. And it really affects your paycheck. Well, the worldwide literature has determined if you take probiotics on a regular basis, you're going to have fewer of these upper respiratory infections. They're going to be less severe, and they won't last as long. That's worth doing. Next, best practice in research clinical gastroenterology. 2016, probiotics reduce the duration of acute gastroenteritis, intestinal flu bugs, food poisoning, this type of thing. And they also reduce hospital length of stay should that be required. They also reduce the occurrence, but they say we need more study on it to be able to say you will get these less often in your life. But we do know you'll have fewer episodes of food poisoning and flu bugs, reducing the hospital length of stay, duration, and severity. That will decrease. Next, World Journal of Clinical Cases. The elderly have altered intestinal flora associated with aging and with other health conditions and treatments, the two arms of elderly dysbiosis. The use of probiotics, from reviewing the worldwide literature, helps to correct intestinal dysbiosis in the elderly, reducing diarrhea, reducing prescription medicine side effects, and improving regularity, decreasing constipation. The overall effect is an improved quality of life. These are not my words. These are the researchers who reviewed all the available research worldwide. This is impressive. Are you in that scenario? Altered intestinal function, more constipation, you're not digesting as well, you're up in years, you're on several medicines, and you know your diet's changed, you can't chew so well. You know the drill. You've lived it. Getting old is not for sissies, as Grandpa used to say, but probiotics will help improve your quality of life. This is worth doing, folks. Next, the medical journal called Gut. 11 clinical trials show probiotics reduce antibiotic-associated diarrhea in older patients. Now, this is one of the more common questions we get. I have to take an antibiotic, and I want to take advantage of the probiotic's benefit, but I don't know if I should do that while I'm taking the antibiotic. Won't the antibiotic kill off the probiotics? no point in taking it, right? I've heard that so many times. All of these studies gave the probiotic with the antibiotic, at least during the same day. I would not take it at the same moment. I would split it up throughout the day. But take your probiotics whenever you're on the antibiotic. This study proved it's still effective. Part of the reason is even dead probiotics provide health benefits. That's something that was established many years ago. But you see, you can't really sterilize the intestinal tract with an antibiotic. So you're not really killing off all the probiotics, especially if you, you know, gap the dose. Take your antibiotic first thing in the morning, take your probiotic at noon. See, then you're not having that competition. So less trouble with antibiotics if you take a probiotic with it. World Journal of Gastroenterology, 15 clinical trials reveal probiotics reduce the pain and severity of irritable bowel syndrome. 20% of all Americans have IBS, this irritable bowel syndrome, 20%. That's 60 million plus people in America. There's no drug that really works very well. Oh, they sell drugs. Oh, they do. But they don't work that well, and several of them have been taken off the market due to severe side effects, death, including death. Probiotics, the result of 15 studies, and they started with many, like 40-some studies, and narrowed it down to the absolute best studies, the highest statistical methods, the best reliable results you can find. IBS, reduce your pain and severity with probiotics. Multi-strain works the best. Remember that. Here's one that's very important. Stay with me on this. This is Pediatric Drugs. That's the journal. June 2015, a review of all the available research on the use of probiotics in pediatric population. That's our children. You know, folks, the children are the only innocent ones among us. We need to take better care of them. This is part of the plan. Probiotics in children improves outcomes in prevention and treatment of acute infectious diarrhea. Less infectious diarrhea in children. Prevention of hospital-acquired diarrhea. Less hospital-acquired diarrhea. Less antibiotic-induced diarrhea. Useful in prevention of traveler's diarrhea in children. Prevention and treatment of infant colic in the pediatric. Infant colic, boy, do I remember those days. Do you? That's hard. Your babies will have less colic if you give them probiotics. Prevention of necrotizing enteral colitis. This is a severe life-threatening condition to preterm infants. We don't have time to go into it all, but probiotics help those outcomes. Induction and maintenance and remission of ulcerative colitis and improved IBS. They also found in this study which probiotic agents work best in these conditions for kids, little babies. And I must say, I don't do this very often, but Cindy, the probiotic that we developed for babies hits every single one of those. We have the right organisms for every single one of those conditions. It's a chewable. It can be crushed and put in food for little ones who can't be trusted with a little pill. But isn't this amazing? There is help for the babies with probiotics, and they found they're safe. So let's go to our break, and we have more in just a minute.
2: Every morning, we face choices, hope or despair, faith or fear. At Morning Light, we want you to see God's work in person right in front of you, to see His extraordinary plan at work in them, that no one is beyond the reach of His power, no life insignificant. And trusting Him means you never walk alone. In 2025, face the day with faith on Morning Light.
3: Bless the Lord, Christian and the Culture family. This is Pastor Tim Baldwin coming to you here to invite you to join us on the next episode of the Christian and the Culture, where we deal with what is Christian freedom? What does it mean to be free in Christ? Paul writes this. Paul says, he says, you're called to be free, but don't use your freedom as an occasion to sin. So we're going to jump into that topic in our next episode, and I pray that you meet us there. God bless.
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0: 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Of course, that's in the mainland USA, but I don't want you to miss out on that. So, Richard, you have another study that's on the little ones.
1: Yes, you know, upper respiratory infections, it's the number one reason why kids miss school. And when the kid missed school, mom tends to miss work and on. And there's a cascade of events. And so even preventing one upper respiratory a year infection in kids, that's worth doing, especially with all these other benefits for kids and adults. Probiotics decrease the occurrence of childhood upper respiratory infections. Now, let's not just stop with a little probiotic for the kids. Give them the probiotics. Give them their vitamin D. After infancy, we can go up to 1,000 international units. And then a good chewable multiple vitamin, so they get their B vitamins. That's a good idea. A little extra zinc. You can get these in chewable minerals. And, you know, if the child is too small to be trusted with a tablet or a chewable, you know, under two, under three, they may choke. We don't want that to happen. Take and crush those. The supplement and mix it in with a little applesauce or yogurt. That's a good way to do it. And then you're really boosting them up and giving them the nutrients they need to fight off all these infectious agents. Now let's keep going. There's so much more. Population nutrition, 12 studies reviewed, include probiotic administration to children improves growth and development, especially in underdeveloped countries where resources are scarce. This is where it had the biggest effect. But all children, isn't this fascinating? Growth and development. We don't think of probiotic as a nutrient that supports growth, but its effect on all these body systems, yeah, when you think of it that way, for optimal growth and development of a child, they need these probiotics. Make it a part of their routine. Here, let's go out of pediatric into the rest of us, rhinology and allergy. Adult use of probiotics for allergies improves nasal symptoms and quality of life scores. Worth doing. Those allergies can really be, you know, it ends in sinus infection, then you get antibiotics, then you're dysbiotic, and then you need more antibiotics, and before you know it, you're in chronic fatigue and chronic pain. And it all started with allergies and dysbiosis. Let's do something about that. Current opinion in support of palliative care, Lactobacillus probiotic, review of all the available information, when given in sufficient quantities in prevention, reduces the side effects of chemo and radiation therapy for cancer. Did you get that? In sufficient quantities in prevention, probiotics reduces the side effects of chemotherapy and radiation care for cancer. Now, don't just stop with the probiotics. Give the probiotics. How about some beta-glucan or medicinal mushrooms? It helps with the radiation side effects. Grapeseed extract, resveratrol, a powerful antioxidant, curcumin, a little vitamin C and CoQ10 to protect the heart, milk thistle, olive leaf, these powerful antioxidants. You're going to come out of this radiation and chemotherapy in better shape. It works best in prevention. So many times people call us and say, well, I went through the radiation and it was over 3 months ago and I'm miserable. I can't swallow. I have all these problems. I have constant diarrhea. And I say, well, this will help some now, but it would have worked great if you'd done it during the therapy. If you have anyone that you care about headed for radiation or chemotherapy, convince them that being proactive and acting in prevention with these agents, you're going to spare them a lot of suffering. And you may even save their life, because far too often therapies for cancers are stopped because the side effects are so severe. You want that list again now that you have a better background on it? How about that? Probiotics, either beta-glucan or the medicinal mushrooms, grapeseed extract with resveratrol, curcumin, powerful antioxidants, vitamin C and CoQ10 for the heart and the brain, milk thistle, olive leaf, this type of thing, rotate through those, you're going to make a difference. Use them all together. Fill the intestinal tract with probiotics. The night before, eat a bunch of yogurt, then go in and have your stuff done. It makes a difference. Let's keep going. Diabetes, metabolism research and reviews. 33 studies now show that 33, that's a lot. Millions and millions of research. Don't ignore this expensive research, please. 33 studies show probiotic use in diabetes improves fasting blood glucose levels, postprandial glucose, that's after you eat, your sugars stay down better. Hemoglobin A1C, your long-term 3-month average of glucose. Insulin levels improve. Insulin resistance improves. Blood lipid levels, you know, your cholesterol and triglycerides. And your inflammatory profile improves and your antioxidant capacity. What's one of the new things they're finding? Probiotics are antioxidants. Isn't that amazing? Diabetics, pay attention. You have a unique set of dysbiosis. And probiotics are really, they're necessary now. We just know too much about it in diabetes. You need that. Journal of Nutrition and Food Science. About half of the studies they examined, 3 of 7, conducted shows probiotics helps to reduce obesity. I think when it's all said and done, it'll be very clear that it does. Yeah, we don't have time to go into it, but that's my opinion. But currently, about half the studies say, yes, it reduces obesity. Half say it doesn't. Next, Food and Nutrition, 2016, Review of World Literature. Probiotics reduce cardiovascular disease risk. Who would have thought intestinal bacteria affect your heart attack risk? Who would have thought that? And it does so by reducing cholesterol. It reduces blood pressure levels. Your BMI or your obesity level, they found it did in this series of reviews. Your diabetes potential, your LDL cholesterol, your LDL to HDL ratio improves, and your blood glucose levels. All those improve, so when that happens, we know your chance of a heart attack and stroke is going to drop. Isn't that good news? And we did it with probiotics and a little yogurt. Who knew? I guess Metchnikoff knew. The original man who said this in 1908, he won a Nobel Prize for this, a Russian scientist. What a brilliant man. The foresight, the training, maybe he had a God moment too, you know. It was put in his head for a reason. Let's do this. Let's go to our, I don't want to rush through any of these because the next one may be your condition and you need to know it. So let's go to our break and we'll come back. We'll have more.

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0: 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Among some of the most potent are ABM, Myotaki, Reishi, Shiitake, and Cordyceps sinensis.
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1: 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Here is our hope for you today. I'm Cindy Becker. In the epic movie Gone with the Wind, Scarlett O'Hara says she won't think about her problems today or she'll go crazy. She'll think about them tomorrow. How should we think about tomorrow in our lives? In Matthew 6, verse 33, we get advice about tomorrow. Seek first His kingdom and His righteousness, and all these things will be given to you as well. Therefore, do not worry about tomorrow, for tomorrow will worry about itself. It's so difficult to not worry about the future. Many of us catastrophize about the future. That's spending all your time thinking about all the catastrophes that might happen. So let tomorrow worry about itself. That way, we won't miss the wonderful things happening in our lives right now. I'm Cindy Becker. This is our hope for you today.
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5: Yes.
1: The effect of probiotics in dental health.
5: Yes, Quintessence International did a review of all the data available on probiotics in dental health, and they found that they reduce the occurrence of biofilm production. You know, a biofilm is a substance, it's like a shellac or a varnish that infectious bacteria secrete on, say, a tooth, and antibiotics do not penetrate that. And so they found if you include probiotics in your diet and in your supplement plan, it helps to prevent the emergence of these biofilms. Now, you can get a biofilm in other areas. Say you have a prosthetic device, you had a hip replacement surgery, and it becomes infected. Those bacteria will make a biofilm on that metal hardware in your hip, and it protects the bacteria from the antibiotic. Now, it's my opinion, but I think oral probiotics would help the biofilms and prosthetics no matter where they are, in the mouth, anywhere. That's my opinion, but I think it's true, and I've been studying this for years, and why not? You get all kinds of benefits from the probiotics anyway. Why not take them after and before operations? Well, here we go. Journal of Hospital, Clinical Gastroenterology and Hepatology. A review of all the available information, both prebiotics and probiotics, when given prior to liver transplant, reduce post-operative infection rates. They did specifically on liver. You know, the liver transplant patient is stressed with poor immune function, because when the liver fails, your immune system is failing too. So fewer post-operative infections. Journal of Hospital Infection, next one, 20 clinical, surgeons pay attention. 20 clinical trials reveal when probiotics are given prior to surgery, they reduce the occurrence of surgical site infections and urinary tract infections more effectively than the placebo and more effectively than antibiotics. Antibiotic administration is standard of care, but if you'd switch over to probiotics, you get better results. Why not do both? There's a place for both. And I'm sure they've studied that, but that's not what this review was about. It worked better than the placebo, and it worked better than the standard of care antibiotics. Probiotics prevent surgical site infections and post-op urinary tract infections. This is one of the leading causes of comorbidity and mortality in the hospital setting is post-op infections. Millions, probably billions, are spent every year on prevention. Probiotics work, folks. If you're going in for a surgery, the week before, every day load your body with yogurt, buttermilk, kefir, sour cream, and take your probiotics every day so your intestinal tract is just full of these beneficial organisms. Your surgeon may not know this research, but you do. And when you know, the burden's on you. You're not going to hurt anything. They found it was perfectly safe to do this. Isn't this wonderful news? Well, if you'd been around a post-op surgical wound infection, you'd say it's wonderful news. I've been there. It's no fun. It's tough. And these germs are getting harder and harder to treat. You know about that. That's in the news. Let's keep going. You know the H. pylori, the infection of the stomach, how it leads to ulcers and even stomach cancer? They have found that outcomes improve by a review of all the world literature. Outcomes improve if you add probiotics to your double, triple, and quadruple therapy now for H. pylori. Antibiotics. There are 1.5 million cases of Clostridia difficile, 29,000 deaths, and 83,000 recurrent cases in the U.S. every year. 1.5 million cases and 30,000 deaths from pseudomembranous colitis, a direct result of antibiotic use. And one-third of all antibiotic-associated diarrheas are due to C. difficile. They didn't realize that it was so common. They found 21 trials, all the world literature, shows probiotics reduce this risk. Whenever you take an antibiotic, take a probiotic. And this, again, these studies were probiotic with the antibiotic same day. Just separate them a little bit so they don't in direct conflict. Better outcomes. Beneficial microbes. 13 studies reveal probiotics may improve CD4 counts in HIV patients. What is CD4? It is a glycoprotein, meaning a carbohydrate attached to a protein that are on the surface of white blood cells. And what these CD4 cells are, they're conductors of the immune system. They coordinate the immune response. You may need more of this type of white blood cell. Whatever it is, it coordinates that. And when you take a probiotic HIV patient, you get a higher CD4 count, which means your immune system is more coordinated, more likely to be able to fight off an infection. And that is good news for the HIV patient. Here's one that's important. Animal, this is the scientific journal called Animal. Yeah. They found the use of probiotics in the place of antibiotics in the feedlot animals, in their food, you know, provides major but incomplete benefits. So it's helpful to feed the animals in our feedlots that make the food that feeds America, because we're trying to get the antibiotics out, because we know without a doubt the antibiotic-associated resistance is directly linked back to the feedlot use of antibiotics. Some 30,000 tons of antibiotics are fed animals every year. And this, of course, trickles down to us. And they found if we just replaced it all with probiotics, there'd be major benefits, but not quite enough. So they need more research, but it's part of the answer to reduce our antibiotic resistance. Isn't that amazing? It is. Let's go to our break. And we have a few unique and unusual benefits from probiotics that are just in, right off the press. So we'll be right back with that.
6: 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Did the Philistines arrive in Canaan all at one time or over the course of many centuries? How does modern technology help aid our understanding of Philistine origins? And how does the evidence relate to the Old Testament? We'll explore these questions and more on our next episode of Digging for Truth.
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0: a good thing. Fewer infections, fewer leakages in the connecting of body parts back together. Probiotics facilitate other intestinal bacteria. It's the conductor of the whole system. They don't come in and overgrow and take over everything. They tell everybody else what to do. That's how they work. See, that's a real breakthrough in understanding how these agents help us. Probiotics reduce the candida overgrowth. That's really not news. Every practitioner that uses probiotics knows that, but they've been able to prove it. But this one was in intensive care preterm infants, very susceptible babies, very susceptible. Probiotics modulate the immune system, again, the conductor. Probiotics improve rheumatic arthritis, rheumatoid arthritis, improves outcomes there. Critically ill patients do better. ICU patients do better with probiotics, and they're safe in the intensive care. You can give yogurt in the intensive care. It's okay. Probiotics reduce the risk of colds in physically active, healthy adults. Elite athletes, pay attention. Reduce colds. Probiotics improve the likelihood of sustained remission of diverticulitis. That's a very painful condition. You want to keep it away, stay away. Probiotics reduce a whole wide variety of measures of systemic inflammation. Multi-species probiotics works best, especially in IBS. Probiotics improve the health and the appearance of dry skin. Here's one. Probiotics improve vitamin D serum levels by about 15 nanograms per deciliter points. That's good to know. Who would ever thought it would interact? But it does. Vitamin D improves your blood levels. Probiotics improve your blood levels of vitamin D. Probiotics improve chronic functional constipation in children and in adults. And probiotics, when given to overweight kids, reduce BMI, waist circumference, waist hip ratio, triglycerides, and total LDL levels. Kids are healthier when they get some probiotics in their daily. And here's the thing. The multiple strains really are the best because you want help with all these things. You don't know what the future's going to hold. I want to prevent these things. That's our first and foremost goal. So multi-strain probiotics, we have that both for the adult in the swallowed tablet type and also in the chewable for the kids. And again, if the child's under three or they have any trouble with swallowing pills, just crush it up. Mix it with a little yogurt, applesauce, whatever. And I do want to make the point, it's not just about taking a probiotic. It's about finding a low-sugar probiotic dairy that you digest and tolerate well, and then changing it up, because most of the commercial fermented dairy is a one-strain system, one strain of probiotic, and you want that multi-strain. There will always be a place for the dietary supplement probiotic because of that multi-strain effect, because you want that benefit. It's just so tremendous. You know, when you get the right probiotic, you take in, you go, oh, yeah, that feels better. I get what they mean. Everything is clear. I don't feel inflamed. The tummy's right. I'm ready to go. And when you get it right, that's what happens. That's the benefit I want you to experience. And you get that with probiotics. So I know they've made a tremendous difference in my life. I really wouldn't be here today after cancer and all I went through. I wouldn't be here with the right probiotics. So thank you for your kind attention here on Probiotic Day. A lot of information, but it's designed to help you get well. We'll see you tomorrow, folks. Bye-bye.
1: Thanks, everyone. We'll see you tomorrow right here on Your Health.
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3: On the next episode of Above the Noise, I am blessed to have a friend and a dear sister, Judy Killian. We're going to talk about this whole idea of dealing with difficulties in the Christian life, dealing with brokenness and pain and trauma and death. How do we navigate it? How do we get through it when life becomes so hard that we don't know what to do? We turn to the Lord. Join us for that very important episode. I believe it will be a blessing to you.
4: I am blind, but
5: what
4: I
5: do you think?
4: Need not see. I know this road is there for me.

0: A pleasant good day. Welcome to The Christian and the Culture, a program designed to help you, the believer in the Lord Jesus Christ, live a fruitful, abundant, and Christ-honoring life right smack dab in the middle of this ungodly world. Yeah. Welcome to The Christian and the Culture. We want you to grab your Bible, get yourself together, write down some questions and answers, and then compare your questions and answers with ours. When you hear the topic, it's going to bless you. It's going to really take you to a new level. Now, we're going to try something new. Solomon said, to everything there is a season. So it's a season now to do something new. For years, I have always had the privilege of being the facilitator of questions and topics and discussions. But now I believe that God has gifted these two men of God to share with you. So today we're going to turn it over to Pastor Tim Baldwin, who is going to help us understand what is Christian freedom. Pastor Tim.
1: Amen. Gentlemen, it's so good to see you all today. I'm excited about this new season and being able to lead a topic. Our scripture comes from Galatians 5 and 13 today. And if you look at Galatians 5 and 13, it says, you are called to freedom, only do not use your freedom as an opportunity for the flesh. Just a little context there. Paul is dealing with some issues in the church. They're dealing with legalism. They're dealing with this whole works thing, especially circumcision. And so there's this whole concept of, I have to do this and I have to do that in order to be in right standing with God. And so by the time we get to verse 13, and Paul sort of takes this shift and says, like, you are called to be free, but don't use your freedom as an occasion to sin, or as an occasion or an opportunity to your flesh. Mm-hmm. And so when we talk about Christian freedom, there are many thoughts about what Christian freedom is. What is it? What it's not? And so we want to take a little time today to talk about what Christian freedom is and what Christian freedom isn't. And so hopefully by the time of our broadcast, we'll have a good understanding and a good layout for those who are watching in terms of what this means. And so my first question for you gentlemen today is, when you think about Christian freedom, what do you think about? What's the first thing that comes to your heart?
2: Well, I think about what's considered, it's not the freedom. What are we really able to do? Now, the scripture says, technically, the scripture doesn't say all of what you can't do. It just kind of...
1: Right.
2: Right. It doesn't tell you can't. Do we have freedom to sin? We do not. Paul does address that one in Romans 6. So we don't use, grace as an occasion to sin. We don't do that. However, this is a conversation we don't talk about much. I think we mull over it.
1: Sure.
2: But the truth is, the Holy Spirit's there to convict. And the Holy Spirit's there to kind of restrain. So we have conviction and restraint. But the truth is, Christians have to make a choice, spiritual maturity, a choice to use the freedom that you have in Christ to not sin. So I think you can have some freedom as long as it's not crossing you over the line into sin. And I guess at some point we'll categorize what those freedoms are. I'm towing the line here.
0: I don't know necessarily if Paul is addressing some of the things that we may put in with freedom.
1: Sure,
0: right.
1: Yeah.
0: The conflict there is the challenge between the law and grace.
1: Right.
0: So Paul says, hey, you're free in Christ.
1: Right.
0: Can we be free enough to choose sin? Sure.
1: Yeah.
2: Okay.
0: Sure. I mean, freedom is freedom.
2: Yeah.
0: I can't have freedom and then have restraints on my freedom.
2: It's true.
0: But as you said earlier, Pastor Brian, I should be so connected to God in my freedom that I choose not to sin.
2: Absolutely.
0: Because the concept that Paul gives here is, now that I'm free, I'm free from the law.
1: Right.
2: Yes.
0: And those
1: right.
0: things that yes. keep me condemned.
2: Yes, right. yes, yes.
1: Right. And so he says that, and you're right. And mm-hmm. I believe that as Paul is writing,
2: yes.
1: and he gets to verse 13, and because he knows that when he says, you are free, Like that opens up a whole new can of worms in terms of in terms of what happens in that church and what happens now. Because again, when we talk about freedom, we know that the text is that we're free from the law, that we don't have to do works in order to be in right standing with the Lord. Right. But they were teaching you had to be circumcised and you had to do all of these things. And so but then he gets to that freedom piece and he's like, OK, so you're free. But let's talk about what that really means.
2: Yeah.
1: Let's talk about what real freedom means. Yeah. And so here's another question. What do we see in the church context today in terms of what it means to be free?
0: We're not. I think, and I say that parenthetically. I think we do a poor job as pastors at large in communicating freedom because there's always something we tell people they shouldn't do.
1: Right.
2: I agree.
0: I mean, and when Paul writes to the Romans, he pretty much says, you're free to do whatever you want to do. The difference is we know the consequences.
1: Right.
2: Yeah, yeah. Right.
0: So it's like Sammy Davis Jr.'s song, you know, don't do the crime if you can't do the time.
2: Right. Yeah.
0: We know the consequences. We know if I cross over into that, if I freely choose to cross over into disobedience with God, there's a price.
2: There's a price.
0: So it's not am I willing to sin, it's am I willing to pay the price.
1: Mm. That's a good question, and I agree with that. But most people who toe or push the line of Christian freedom don't think in those terms.
0: Yeah.
1: They think in terms of how far can I go and still be, you know, a believer, still be saved,
2: want it all.
1: And so the question becomes, we recognize what Paul is saying here, but what about the modern church today? Mm. What about the church in terms of freedom? How do we see it? How do we operate it? Are there limits to our freedom?
2: Well, I know we just said.
1: Bishop says we ain't free.
2: I mean, but the true definition of freedom is freedom.
1: Right.
2: I mean, I totally agree.
0: How do you put a limit on freedom?
2: How do you put a limit on freedom? Yeah, yeah. I think there are, without saying limits, there are certain ideologies that come with freedom.
0: Right.
2: Maybe we'll put it that way, right? So and depending on how you're taught, how you're raised in Christ will determine what your freedom limits are. For instance, you know, there are those that may have come up in a very hard apostolic Pentecostal upbringing, mainly women, you know, who had a problem wearing pants. Or it was preached against don't wear pants. So it's kind of an embedded theology. Even if you tell her she's liberated and you're free to, you know, to wear jeans or wherever, there's still probably going to be a pull inwardly because her first foundations of teaching were, you can't do this, so I'm not free to do it.
1: Right.
2: And so I think depending on how you're trained and how you're taught biblically will determine how free you are. Another instance, there are those who are taught that openly that, you know, go ahead and have some wine. You know, wine, there's no sin in it. And I know some pastors who, seriously, who make a whole thing about wine drinking, and they really are into it. It doesn't, I don't have the freedom because I wasn't taught that it was just okay to do it. Not that you're sin, you know, it's not going to do that, but it doesn't work well for the conversation of a believer. So I don't give myself their freedom. So I think this is where ideology wise, people kind of distinguish what they're free with and what they're not free with based upon what they were taught.
0: So you don't drink wine because you're convinced that it's wrong.
2: I don't think it's wrong because I don't preach and teach that it's wrong. I don't think it's necessarily healthy.
0: You said I'm not free to do it.
2: I haven't freed myself to do it. I guess I think it's wrong.
0: Right.
2: But, and maybe because I know me, I probably am not good with having the wine. You don't want me leaning on Broad Street somewhere.
0: It's an observation that you've made from an indoctrination.
2: Yes.
0: So somewhere along your Christian evolution, you heard certain things were forbidden.
2: Absolutely.
0: And didn't challenge why.
2: No, not early on.
0: So now you come to a more mature position in Christ.
2: Yes.
0: And now you choose not to do it for your own constraints.
2: I choose.
0: So Pastor Tim pulls this verse out. Why?
1: Because, again, because that whole freedom piece is important for us as believers, right? It's important to know. Like Pastor Brian said something. He says, I'm not free to do it. He said, because I've not freed myself. And then he said, initially he says, because based on what you are taught.
2: Yeah.
1: So my question is, does freedom depend on what I'm taught, or is freedom does it depend on what scripture says? Right. And so I think that freedom depends on what the scripture says.
0: Yeah. Agreed.
1: Right. Yeah, it depends. So our look at freedom comes from the scriptures.
2: Yeah.
1: He says something else in the text. Mm. He says, you've been called to be free, but then he talks about use your freedom to serve others in love.
2: Right.
1: And here's the piece where I believe that's really important for us, mm-hmm. because it's connected to other people.
2: Sure.
1: Because freedom is not self-centered, it's other-centered.
2: Yeah.
1: Right? Because my freedom will impact somebody else's walk,
2: truth.
1: Somebody else's salvation, based on what I believe is what my freedoms are.
2: Truth.
1: And so in terms of freedom, we have to steward our freedoms well. We can't just...
2: I agree.
1: Yeah, we can't just go along and do whatever we want to do. Bishop, you said something I'll push back a little bit on. Bishop says, we're free. How do you have limits on freedom?
0: Right.
1: And so, but what is freedom for us, though? Because, yes, I'm free to do whatever I want to do, right? But in the context of Scripture, in the context of salvation, freedom for us looks different than it does for a non-believer.
0: Why?
1: Because I'm free to fornicate.
0: Yeah. Right.
1: I'm free to.
0: Right.
1: Right. But that violates scripture.
0: No, but it doesn't take away your freedom to do it.
2: You have the freedom.
1: You do have the freedom.
0: Right.
1: Yeah. Right. But in terms of Christian freedom, it's not necessarily a good kind of freedom for us.
2: Right.
1: Because we're called to live pure. We're called to live holy.
2: Yeah,
1: we're called to live righteously.
2: So we don't have that freedom.
1: Right.
2: That
1: so luxury. we could stop the whole broadcast and say, okay, you know what? We're free to do everything you want to do.
0: You are.
1: You are, however.
2: Technically, you are.
0: I just don't see how we can put a limit on freedom.
2: Yeah.
1: Well, in terms of our walk with Christ, it absolutely is a limit on freedom.
0: Really?
1: Yeah. Yes.
0: Then we're not free.
1: No, that's not true.
2: Not as free as we'd like to make ourselves some days.
0: Really?
2: Well, it's like you're free to drive, but you can't run through every red light.
0: Yes, you can. So,
2: well, okay. You can.
0: Yeah.
2: Technically, you can.
0: Yeah.
2: But it goes to your earlier point, you get a consequence. I agree. Okay.
0: Why would God give all these rules?
2: I stand consistent on that, yeah.
0: Why would he give all these rules
2: if
0: there weren't the possibility of you doing it?
1: Right.
2: Yeah.
1: That's. I agree with that 100%.
0: And why would he give the rules if he knew that you weren't free to do it?
1: The same reason why he gave the Holy Spirit to help us not do it.
0: There you go.
1: Right. Yeah. And so,
0: but he knew that we needed that help because we can choose anything we want.
1: Absolutely.
2: Sure.
1: We have the right to choose and we have freedom to choose. But in terms of believers, we aren't free to live in sin. We can.
0: That means I'm free.
1: No, Bishop, no.
2: We don't want to tell you that you're free to sin.
0: No, I totally get the concept
1: that we are free to do it. But in terms of our walk in the Lord, it is not expedient
0: well,
1: for
0: change
1: us.
0: Well, change the terminology from freedom to choosing not to do it because it's disadvantageous.
1: Mm. It certainly is. 100%.
0: It impacts our relationship with God.
1: Absolutely, 100%.
0: Like, I'm free to go rob a bank if I want to.
1: Yeah.
0: But that's a federal crime and I'll go to jail for 30 years.
2: Sure.
0: So I think that when you look in the economy of God, Paul makes a very bold statement that really, to me, kind of is the paradox for this.
2: Yeah.
0: Paul says, where there is no law, there is no sin.
2: Yeah.
0: So it's almost like, well, if there's no rule, I can do it.
2: Yeah.
1: Yeah, but Paul also says in 1 Corinthians 10:23, all things are lawful but not expedient.
0: There you go.
1: Right? And so so again, back
0: now
1: to that freedom.
0: You just made my point. You're my witness right now.
1: So here's the real question. In terms of our freedom, how far can we go? If Paul is saying that all things are lawful but not expedient, that there are things that we can do, but he's saying, is it expedient for us as believers? I like to say to the young people at my church, is it a good look?
2: Right.
1: Is it a good look? And so that's what it boils down to.
2: Yeah.
1: Like, I have freedom And I agree with you, Bishop, 100%. I have freedom to do whatever I want to do.
2: Yeah.
1: I can sin, I can rob, steal, kill, cheat, the whole nine yards. But my life in Christ, freedom looks different for me because I'm not free to sin. I'm free to follow the Lord. I'm free to walk in His will for my life, right? But again, back to what Paul says all things are lawful but not expedient. Yeah. So again, how far do we go?
0: As far as we want.
1: As far as we want. Right, but as far as we want.
0: But the question is, how far do I want to go?
2: How far do I want to go?
0: And that speaks to what I think you're suggesting.
2: Yes.
0: My walk with God determines how much I want to pull away from the culture.
2: Yes.
1: Yeah.
2: Yes, yes.
0: If I want to be a Laodicean Christian, then I can do whatever I
1: want. Right.
2: Go with everything.
0: Right. And the consequence would be not my salvation, but my consequence would be intimacy with God. Because he can't hang around that.
1: Yeah.
0: But do I want to be close to him?
1: Sure.
0: And then the choice would be, if I want to be close to him, knowing that he hates it, then I don't want to do that because that's what will keep me from that intimate spot.
2: Yeah.
0: You know, I think one of the things that should be addressed is, why did Paul write that?
2: Yeah.
0: I mean, it to me, it opens up all the things that you talked about. So let's be Galatian Christians for 2 minutes. And we get this letter from Paul, right?
2: Yes.
0: And somebody has told him what we're struggling with. Obviously, we're struggling with the law and the grace.
2: Mm-hmm. Sure.
0: So Paul writes and says, you're free.
2: Yeah.
0: But don't let it get in the way of your walk with God.
1: Right.
0: So use that freedom to help somebody else.
2: Yes. Right.
0: So here we are in the 21st century. We have a lot more temptations and trials and tests than they did in Galatia. So you preach to the modern church today and say, oh, well, you're free in Christ, but you can't do this.
2: Yeah.
0: That's the same thing the legal people said.
2: Yeah.
0: They say, oh, you're free in Christ, but you got to keep the law.
2: Yeah.
0: Freedom is no buts.
2: Yeah.
0: But you tell me to put on the Lord Jesus Christ. You tell me to connect with him. You tell me I'm free in Christ, but free to do what? Now, obviously, we're going to say I'm free to worship. I'm free to love God.
2: Sure.
0: But I'm also free to do bad things.
2: Yeah.
0: I'm free because God, how can we say that God gives us freedom of choice? Yeah. I don't like the term free will.
2: Yeah, yeah.
0: Gives us freedom of choice and then says, you're going to choose this.
2: Right.
0: Then it's not free.
2: It's true. Yeah.
0: So your question of when you talk about Christian freedom in the church today, are there limits to the freedom?
1: My answer is yes.
2: Yeah.
1: Yeah, my answer is yes, based on our responsibility to live for Christ.
2: Yeah.
1: 100%. Again, we could do whatever we want,
2: mm-hmm.
1: but the goal is not to do whatever we want. The goal is to please the Lord.
2: Yeah, good.
1: And so in our pleasing the Lord, that's where freedom becomes limited for us.
2: So should we talk more on... And maybe this is what we've done better than talking about freedom, as we've talked about consequence. So do we need to talk about consequence more than people would maybe understand that although you have freedom, every choice has the proper, reaction or things like that? Should we be talking more about the consequence of sin?
1: Well, I think we should, and I think really we do enough of that.
2: Well, that's what I'm saying.
1: We see enough of the condemnation.
2: Yeah.
1: We see enough of that.
2: Sure.
1: You know, and again, Paul says in another text, he says, don't use your freedom as an occasion to sin. He says, you are free, but don't use what God gave you to be free to sin. Don't use it as an occasion to compromise your life.
2: Absolutely.
1: And so again, back to that whole freedom piece, we are free, but we're free to please God.
2: I was just talking to somebody out the other day about the same idea of, so we know God's not legalistic.
1: Right.
2: Satan is.
1: Mm-hmm.
2: Right. Satan's the legalistic one, always trying to make you do da da da. God's loving and merciful and all those things. So it's almost scary for a Christian to say, you free.
1: But that's what the scripture says.
2: Let's be honest.
1: But that's what the scripture says.
2: It does. And it's very, it almost feels liberating. Yet, it's kind of scary because we are telling people who may not have those stoppers, restraints, and even growth with the Holy Spirit, to say no at the right time, say yes at the right times. So we are literally opening the floodgates saying, you know what? I mean, the scripture does say it. We're biblical. You are free to ride it out.
1: Yeah, but that's not what the scripture is saying, though. The scripture is not saying you're free to ride it out. Because Paul even says in that same text.
2: It's not. I think that's what people would hear what I'm saying.
1: Well, that's why it's important for us to contextualize it, to make sure that we bring it to the table from a full perspective that says you're free. And Paul says, don't use this as an opportunity to compromise your life in Christ.
2: Agreed.
1: Right? That's the heart of it. That's the crux of it. Paul says, like, you're free to live. You don't have to live legalistically.
2: That's right.
1: You don't have to do all of these things to be in right
2: standing.
1: Right. Yeah. But you can't use this freedom, this newfound freedom.
0: I think we do that as pastors. I don't know if it's consciously or subconsciously. We have to put some effort into our freedom.
2: Sure.
0: We have to put some things that are forbidden into our exegesis of the scripture.
1: Absolutely.
0: Or else we fear people will run roughshod.
2: Yes. Yeah.
0: So we have to put some fear.
2: Yeah.
0: We have to put some restraints.
2: Sure. Yeah.
0: But in the economy of God, he's like, but if you love me, you won't do
2: you
0: that.
2: Won't do that.
0: Here's a good example. I had the knee surgery back in February.
2: Yeah.
0: You called me every other day.
2: Yes.
0: You didn't have to.
2: True.
0: But it was the relationship.
2: Yes.
0: He brought me cupcakes.
2: Yes.
0: The only person.
2: Cupcakes.
0: He brought me 6 cupcakes.
2: Okay.
0: Right?
2: Yes.
0: Came to see how I was doing and brought a gift, because that's what the Bible says. Honor your mother and father.
2: That's right.
0: And honor means to bring a gift.
2: That's correct.
0: He brought a gift. You called me every other day to see how I was doing.
2: Yes.
0: He brought me cupcakes.
2: Yes.
0: You chose to do it.
2: Yes.
1: Absolutely.
2: True.
0: By relationship.
2: Right. Absolutely. Absolutely.
0: So God is sitting there saying, you know how much I hate sin.
2: Yeah.
0: You know how much I know it destroys lives.
2: Yeah.
0: So choose life.
2: Yeah, choose life.
0: You're free to make that choice.
1: Yeah.
0: I think, just my opinion, is that when we become born again, we're free of Satan's control.
2: Agreed.
0: So now we're free to make those choices.
2: Make the right
0: so
2: decision.
0: Just like the person that's in the world, they're tempted to sin. They can go ahead and sin because they don't have the power to say no.
1: Right.
0: We do.
2: We do.
0: But we're still free to make it.
2: Yeah.
0: We can still say, I'm going to do such and such, even though I know it's sinful.
2: Yeah, yeah.
0: And but the Holy Spirit will say, don't you do that.
2: Yeah.
0: And we can make that change.
2: Yeah.
0: That's a powerful thing, man. That's a good verse you brought up.
2: Yeah, yeah.
0: I like
2: it's a challenging one.
0: It is.
2: It's challenging me sitting here
0: Are
2: we really saying that?
0: To preach that, I don't think we should preach that to people who are saved less than 5 years.
2: No, sir.
1: Wow. Yeah. Wow.
2: No.
0: I don't,
2: no.
0: Because they're struggling with the adjustment.
2: The whole adjustment.
0: You know?
2: Absolutely.
0: It's
2: correct.
0: Like, okay, I'm a newlywed. You shouldn't go out with your old boyfriend or your old girlfriend when you've been just married for a couple of years.
1: Yeah.
0: Because that flame might just get blown
2: kick
0: upon.
2: Back in. Yeah.
0: But you wait till you're married about 30, 40 years and say, oh, you know, I'm at my high school reunion and we stopped for a soda.
1: Yeah.
0: Hey, it's good to see you again.
1: Yeah.
2: No thing. Yeah, absolutely.
1: I agree with that. That this is a challenging verse, and because we live in a culture where it's almost like just do whatever you want. You can have whatever you like. You know,
2: it's like
1: That's what it sounds like.
2: But
1: it's not that.
2: Yes.
1: Because again, our responsibility is to please the Lord with our entire life, and that means that we navigate this, as Bishop said, with parameters.
2: Yes.
1: There has to be some guardrails in place for us in terms of how we live and how we move and what that really looks like
2: what
1: for us
2: like.
1: As believers.
0: Talk about what you want. Because if restrictions worked, if judgment worked, the children of Israel would have been perfect servants of God.
2: That's true.
1: Yeah.
0: I mean, they stood there and watched 230 some odd men go to hell alive.
1: Yeah.
2: They did.
0: And it didn't change them. They still said, we ain't listening
2: we
0: to
2: good.
0: You. And here we're telling people, don't smoke cigarettes. Don't drink liquor.
2: Yeah.
0: Don't do this. And we hope that they'll grab the message and live for God.
2: Yeah.
0: But it's got to be in here that you want to do it.
2: Yeah.
0: Wow, we run out of time. Yeah. Man, Pastor Tim, this was great.
2: This was great.
0: We just had a great time. I hope that you are encouraged today.
2: Yeah.
0: Our dear co-host, Pastor Tim, brought you to a new illumination that you are free in Christ. Now use that freedom wisely. Don't go out and do those things that will separate you from the presence of God. Yeah. Because sin becomes like a wall. When you sin and disobey God, there's a wall that goes up. And God winds up saying, John, Mary, Bill, Tina, where are you? I'm looking for you. We used to get together every day around 6 a.m. Huh. But now you're hiding from me. Why? Yeah. Sin. You chose sin. You chose to go back in bondage. So we want you to be free.
2: Yeah.

0: Here in Israel, many are concerned a deal with the current Iranian Islamic regime may delay but not dismantle Tehran's nuclear threat and allow it to continue its support for proxies in the region to recover economically and leave in place a government still dedicated to the destruction of both the U.S., what they call the Great Satan, and Israel, what they call the Little Satan. Ephraim?
1: Chris, as you reported, that confidential CIA analysis estimates Iran can survive the U.S. naval blockade for months. Does this mean the blockade isn't working or the conflict could be going into the fall?
0: Well, it doesn't necessarily mean that it's not working, Ephraim, but sometimes blockades like this could take time, could take weeks or months instead of just days. The blockade's designed to squeeze Iran's economy, and they're losing right now, Ephraim, about $500 million a day. In former times, you may have called this siege warfare, where they would try to isolate, you know, a particular enemy. The concern right now is that the regime could ride this out for several months, like the CIA report says in the Washington Post, and then extend the war into the fall. And this is obviously going to put pressure on President Trump politically as the midterms get closer and closer. So either perhaps we're going to see a deal very soon. President Trump has made set a deadline for a week. He said that a few days ago. Or we could see a major escalation.
1: Senator Lindsey Graham recently called for the U.S. to get guns inside Iran to arm citizens who oppose the regime. Some call this a resumption of the Reagan Doctrine. Can you remind us what that doctrine is, and could it speed up the fall of Iran's ruling regime?
0: Well, the Reagan Doctrine goes back to the anti-communist era during his administration. It was when the U.S. supported arming anti-communist movements many times in Central America and against certain regimes. In Iran, it would mean arming these opposition groups and many ethnic groups in Iran. There's Kurds and the Baluchs, Azeris and others. And could this lead to the regime change? There are questions. Are these groups unified? And could they be the boots on the ground that many people are talking about maybe U.S. or Israeli troops on the ground? But Senator Graham and others believe there are millions of boots on the ground right now, and that these Iranians that are opposing the regime, could they be the tipping point? Right now, we know, Ephraim, millions are praying for the fall of the regime and also praying for the underground church that we've talked about before. That is really the fastest growing church per capita in the world, and that this regime that has been oppressing these people for 47 years will eventually fall.
1: The Jerusalem Post is reporting the disarmament talks with Hamas are stuck. What is causing this, and can it be moved forward?
0: Well, we'll see if it's going to move forward, but right now it's Hamas is refusing and has refused for months now to disarm. And this really in Gaza has been the quiet front for months. It used to be the major front, but now all the attention is on certainly on Iran and Lebanon as well. And Hamas has been using this time to rearm and to regroup. And many people are concerned about this growing danger inside Gaza. And the question is, will the IDF go back into Hamas controlled Gaza or manage the situation or work with the so-called Board of Peace? But right now we're going to see no reconstruction without Hamas disarming.
1: The Times of Israel reports the U.S. will host the third round of ambassador-level talks between representatives from Israel and Lebanon next week. Are you hopeful there will be an agreement for Hezbollah's disarmament?
0: Well, Ephraim, many, many people are hopeful, but the cautious. Can Lebanon, the question is, be free from the grip of Hezbollah that's been, you know, having oppressive grip on them for decades? Hezbollah right now is degraded, not yet defeated. So disarming Hezbollah would fundamentally change the balance of power in Lebanon. Right now, these are historic talks, but it's a long-term process, maybe not a quick breakthrough that many people had hoped for. And it may depend literally on the advance of the IDF in South Lebanon and even in Beirut itself.
1: What do you have for us today on Jerusalem Dateline?
0: Well, the latest updates, Gary Lane has a story on the state of California voting on legislation to establish Muslim holy days as official state holidays. We'll talk to a rabbi about why he feels that's a danger. Also, hundreds of pastors and rabbis advocating for Israel on Capitol Hill. Some say this is needed more than ever. And finally, a story on surfing to help Israelis get free from PTSD. All right.

0: Chris, thank you so much for your time. Much appreciated. Here at home now, a look at some other stories making headlines in the CBN newsroom. A new report shows lower-income Americans are cutting back on their driving due to the high gas prices. The national average stands now at $4.56. Some states are providing relief at the pump. Indiana's governor suspending two gas-related taxes, saving drivers nearly 60 cents per gallon. Kentucky's governor is pushing a similar move and calling on Congress to pause the federal gas tax. Thursday, Americans across the country celebrated the 75th National Day of Prayer. This year's theme, Glorify God Among the Nations, Seeking Him in All Generations. The event comes as America prepares to celebrate its 250th anniversary. House Speaker Mike Johnson said, America's faith foundations are part of what makes the country unique.
1: We boldly proclaimed the self-evident truth that our rights do not come from government. They come from God Himself.
0: Housing and Urban Development Director Scott Turner spoke about the role of God in American history.
2: Look at how many storms God has led us through over the last 2.5 centuries. A war of independence we won against all odds. A destructive civil war, the Great Depression, 2 world wars, a decades-long Cold War against communism and more.
0: This year's National Day of Prayer also sets the stage for Rededication 250, an event planned for the National Mall ahead of America's 250th birthday, featuring scripture, testimony, prayer, and a national rededication of the country as one nation under God. Joni Lamb, president and co-founder of the Daystar TV ministry, has died. Daystar says she had been having a serious private health struggle. Joni was married for 39 years to her first husband, Marcus Lamb, before his death. He was the co-founder of Daystar. Both spent more than 3 decades broadcasting the message of salvation around the world. She remarried in 2023. Daystar says its ministry will continue because Joni had worked out a succession plan with her board, stating, "We will keep broadcasting the gospel of Jesus Christ to every nation alongside you." Joni Lamb was 65 years old.

0: No man, no woman, no one left behind. For the VFW, it's a credo that stands long after our fighting days are over. Because our service never stops. We're still serving, which is why we pledge to help our own, no matter where they are or when they need us. Standing in lockstep with those who stood so courageously for everyone else. It's what makes us the VFW.
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5: Welcome back to CBN Newswatch. Many are wondering if President Donald Trump's proposed peace deal with Iran is about to snatch defeat from the jaws of victory. Michael Rubin, Middle East Forum's Director of Policy Analysis, warns the U.S. is rushing toward a peace deal too soon. Rubin told our Gary Lane, despite Trump's blockade leaving the regime on the ropes, its leaders still aren't serious about conceding.
6: The problem is that the Islamic Republic is fundamentally ideological. And the United States is fundamentally bad at understanding our adversaries' ideologies because too often we project our own goodwill onto them. You got to understand that you can enter the Islamic Revolutionary Guard Corps bubble when you're 8 years old because they run the equivalent of evil Boy Scout programs. And then you can exist in that bubble because they run their own schools and universities, and they truly believe this propaganda which they espouse. So I'm afraid that the Iranians are simply trying to run down the clock, which is their playbook 101.
7: So indoctrinated leadership there. Iran is bleeding cash right now, losing about $13 billion every month in oil revenue because of the blockade. So how much longer can they keep this up before they're forced to shut down oil production and cap their wells? And I know if that happens, that it could be the final straw that brings down the regime. Is that correct?
6: Well, on one hand, yes, and logically it would make sense. But remember, zombie regimes have a bad habit of being able to persist long after they should have been dead. We only have to look at North Korea for that. The fact of the matter is, the Islamic Republic needs to not only export oil, but it needs to import gasoline because it doesn't have enough refinery capability. And when it imports that gasoline, it doesn't just use it to fuel their motor vehicles. They have to inject it into their oil wells to increase the pressure to extract oil. So you got like a catch-22 going on there, because remember, the average Iranian oil well is about 90 years old. It's long past its peak. And so you've got a situation in which the Iranians are going to be forced to close down their wells. Now, perhaps it's wishful thinking, but I think the best historical analogy would be back to 1999 when Bill Clinton was bombing Serbia because he disagreed with what the Serbians were doing in Kosovo. And when he stopped bombing after 50-some-odd days, Slobodan Milosevic, the Serbian dictator, remained in power. But he fell the next year because so many of his allies had been killed, and he didn't have the economy, he didn't have the money in order to continue paying off his supporters.
7: So eventual regime change, perhaps. So here's what we know so far. Early leaks about this deal say the U.S. might lift the blockade and drop economic sanctions on Iran. In return, Iran would have to hand over about 1,000 pounds of enriched uranium, agree to stop enriching uranium for at least maybe 10 or 15 years, promise not to mess with shipping in the Strait of Hormuz. But here's the big question. Can Iran really be trusted to keep its word?
6: No, Iran absolutely, Gary, can't be trusted to keep its word. And we can go through any numbers of cases where the Iranians lied. I used to work for Secretary of Defense Don Rumsfeld. In 2003, shortly before the Iraq War, the Iranians promised in secret talks in Geneva that they wouldn't insert the Islamic Revolutionary Guard Corps or their proxy militias into Iraq. And we all know that as soon as the war started, they lied. They inserted 2,000 people in. That raises the question, are the people with whom we're negotiating in Iran? Back then, it was the foreign minister and Mohammad Javad Zarif, who was the UN ambassador. Are they purposely lying, or are they simply saying what they believe and then the Islamic Republic doesn't obey them? Either way, it's a lose-lose prospect for the United States. Either they're playing good cop, bad cop, or they're simply completely lying. Now, here's the problem. We don't know who's in charge inside the Islamic Republic of Iran. The supreme leader hasn't been seen since the first day of this conflict, which toppled Khomeini. I mean, I call him Schrodinger's Ayatollah, or you can say it's weekend at Mujtapa's. But the fact of the matter is, if you don't know who's in charge, how can you make a deal?
7: Well, what would this mean then for the people of Iran who are ready for freedom? The regime remains in place there. What would that mean?
6: Well, again, I'm going to make an Iraq analogy where in 1991, Operation Desert Storm, we decided not to continue on to Baghdad for some very good reasons. But what happened after that, if you remember, the Shia in Iraq had risen up in protest and so forth, was that the Iranians infiltrated those Shia groups. That's when they created these proxy militias, which still fight us today. They prepared. What I'm worried about is that we might snatch defeat from the jaws of victory, simply because the Iranians have their backs against the rope, the Revolutionary Guard, that is. It's clear the Iranian people don't want to be under this regime. And I'm saying this not just as an outside analyst. As you know, I used to live in the Islamic Republic of Iran. That's where I did my PhD dissertation at the University of Tehran. It's clear the Iranians want something better, and I'm afraid that we're going to re-resource the Islamic Revolutionary Guard Corps at the time when they can't afford to pay their salaries, and that spells doom for the Iranian people.
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1: 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The Sheep Detectives is a film based on Léonie Swann's debut novel, Three Bags Full, where a flock of sheep become detectives to solve the murder of their beloved shepherd, George. Hugh Jackman is George. I talk with him on the red carpet.
2: Take five.
3: If there's one secret to happiness in my life, it's taking care of the kindest creatures on earth.
4: Sheep.
3: I want you to meet my flock.
5: So you're the good shepherd in this, yes, in this film, if you will. When you're reading the script, what is it about being the good shepherd that made Hugh Jackman say, yeah?
4: But I guess because I'm a father.
6: Wake up! Well, I know I'm going to be.
3: I keep them well fed, well groomed. When my chores are finished and the sun starts to sink low in the sky, I choose a book to read out loud to them. Detective novels, mysteries, whodunits, all my favorites.
7: I know when Ronnie Hollingshead was murdered, and I know who the real killer was.
3: I like to pretend that they follow along with the story, but I know in my heart that as special as they are, they're still sheep.
7: No, no more. Go on, a lot of you.
3: I'll read the ending tomorrow.
8: Why would he stop there?
9: He was just about to say who the killer was.
10: This is torture.
4: George is like a father to these sheep. And, you know, I'm one of six children, so I'm used to a father who had to sort of support, love, give equal attention to, find out the problems of each one, like understand each one individually. Now, as a shepherd, it's more like 500. But still, what I love about this is the way George really loves each one for their uniqueness and lets them see that. And so I think that's what really connected me.
9: Wake up! Everybody, wake up!
11: We found George on the grass, and he's not moving.
8: What?
10: Lily, tell us what to do.
11: Our shepherd was murdered. And we shall solve the crime.
5: What's your thought immediately after reading this? Something new, something different?
4: The first thought when I read this script by Craig Mazin, who, if you don't know, did everything from Hangover to Chernobyl. So this guy can do anything. But when I heard the premise that it was like Babe meets Knives Out, I was like, okay. The degree of difficulty on this is super high, and I was blown away. I think it's the best script I've ever read.
5: Wow.
4: I just thought it was a perfect script. It was funny and smart and heartwarming, and it ticked every box for me.
7: Okay, that's enough for tonight. Off you go.
5: No, no more.
1: Love the film. The Sheep Detectives is in theaters nationwide this weekend. Stay with us. Your Friday Faithful is coming up next.

0: I'll never forget what I saw.
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13: A major discovery of manuscripts from the Apostle Paul. Researchers found 42 pages from a 6th century New Testament manuscript called Codex H. Special multispectral imaging made reading the 1,500-year-old document possible, while also giving researchers the ability to identify traces of ink impossible to see with the naked eye. One of the biggest revelations, some of the earliest recorded chapter lists, showing a major difference from the way Christians actually read the Bible today. Time now for your Friday Faithful, and today I want to leave you with this thought. You are never alone. God is present in all things. Silence the noise and make room to hear him. He is speaking, and he has a fresh word for you today. With that word, make this a faith-filled Friday, and be sure to have yourself a wonderful weekend on purpose and with purpose. Well, that will do it for this edition of CBN Newswatch. 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We'd love to know what you think about the stories you've seen here today. 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And, of course, you can always reach out and touch us on Facebook, Instagram, and X. We'll see you right back here, same time Monday. Goodbye and God bless. Thank you for watching.
14: Christian persecution stands as one of our world's greatest challenges. How can we expect to make any noticeable difference? Hello, I'm Sam Rohr with another Stand in the Gap Minute. When we face complex issues like the persecuted church, we can become overwhelmed and do nothing. But let me encourage you, how you live has eternal impact. In Matthew 25, Jesus taught that how we treat the least of these is service to the Lord. He said, "As you did it to one of the least of these, my brothers, you did it to me." We don't have to solve all the world's problems. 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

0: It's been said that everything rises and falls on leadership. Leadership has a tremendous impact on our own lives and the lives of those around us. You don't want to miss this week's episode of One Day Closer. We're meeting with Megan Harrison to talk about what it looks like to build healthy leaders. What does it look like to live and lead like Jesus in a way that empowers those around us rather than tears them down?
1: Yield not to temptation, for yielding is sin. Each victory will help you some other to win. Fight valiantly onward, evil passions subdue. Look ever to Jesus, he will carry you through. Shun evil companions, bad language disdain. God's name hold in reverence, never take it in vain. Be thoughtful and earnest, kind-hearted and true. Look ever to Jesus, he will carry you through. To him that overcometh, God giveth a crown. Through faith we can conquer, though often cast down. He who is our Savior, our strength will renew. Look ever to Jesus, he will carry you through.

The following program contains actual video of real animal emergencies and is suitable for family viewing. Coming next, a puppy falls into a deep hole. Plus, a horse is stuck in a muddy trap. And saving ferrets. This is Animal Rescue.

0: Thanks for joining us. I'm Alex Payne. Every day, ordinary people go to extraordinary efforts to save animals in trouble. This story is a great example.
1: The landscape just east of Little Rock is flat and open, a great place to run freely and have fun. And that's what a young pooch was doing when he accidentally stumbled down into a 70-foot deep hole.
2: We're going to get him out. That's just the way it is. We're not leaving until we do. Everybody wants to get him out of there really bad. Vet's on the way. He's going to try to help, and at least he'll be here when we do get him out, because we are going to get him out.
1: Volunteers knew time was critical in this rescue, and they immediately started to drop a rope with a small noose down the irrigation pipe, hoping to snag the canine, whom they couldn't even see.
3: He's black, and he's got brown boots on his legs, and he's got brown on his, and he's got black, like a brownish looking eyes.
1: One of the big problems is actually trying to see the puppy in the dark hole. As they try over and over again, it's apparent this initial plan using the rope alone won't do the trick.
2: There's a lot of oil down in this and muck. Luckily, the dog is sitting on the bottom. Water looks to me like it's up probably chest high, just below, so he's not drowning, but no doubt he's got all this muck and stuff in his nose and lungs.
1: Rescuers now determine they need to make a better noose.
4: Yeah.
1: So they tape together PVC pipe with duct tape and loop a noose at the end. A really makeshift rescue instrument. Everyone's anxious to see if this new contraption will be effective. Meantime, the puppy seems to have calmed down for the moment. The makeshift noose is completed. Now the rescuers lower it into the hole.
2: We had something to put on the end of that, like with the net thing, maybe. You know what I'm talking about?
4: Yes.
2: If we could get it to the side, maybe we could kind of scoop him in that.
1: Remember, the dog is down some 70 feet. Carefully and slowly, the long pipe descends into the hole.
2: Yes, ma'am.
4: That's what I was thinking.
5: Great shot right there.
1: Kay uses a light to shine down the opening to enable another volunteer to see better. But the pooch is so far down, it's very difficult to see.

0: They try to maneuver the noose around the dog's head, but to no avail.
1: It's hot. Let me see if I can move it around here some. Maybe that'll help you keep it away from you. Still on him?
2: No.
3: No, it's not. It broke loose.
4: It's all right. We'll get it. Going to get him out. That's just the way it is. Wondering if he's hurt. Listening to him cry just breaks your heart. Thinking that it could have been a child down in that hole instead of a dog. Thank God 911 called and said we need some help. The sheriff's here. Everybody's kind of rallying around. We're trying all kinds of things to get him out. We're determined we're going to get him out.
0: Now they've decided to build yet another device. Make a net and lower it down, trying to scoop up the pooch. But that also proves fruitless as well.
4: The hole I can get down in it, we'll wait and see what happens. If that's the last resort, then one of us will go down in there after him. Sheriff's even volunteered to go in there after him.
0: A special camera is brought to the scene to be dropped down the dark pipe, so rescuers can get a much closer look at their victim.

0: Not only can make me a seat that he would say that is.
1: You can slowly start to make out the animal as the camera moves closer and closer.
2: Chest area, under his legs, whatever we can get there, so he can follow him out.

0: show up.
1: Well, he did.
0: All right.
1: Just off your hands.
2: It's God's creature, whatever it is, and who could walk away and leave it in that hole knowing it's going to be there to die? I mean, who could do that? Nobody.
3: With the ability to more clearly see the puppy, rescuers now resort back to one of their previous devices, the noose attached to the PVC pipe. They seem to have the noose around the dog's neck, but no. The dog seems to be raising his head to help the rescuers, who carefully maneuver the snare into position.
2: I don't know what we're going to do after this, guys.
3: Again, they try one more time.

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0: Our next story is another example of individuals helping an animal in trouble. Molly, a horse weighing nearly a ton, has fallen, and now she can't get up. But to make matters worse, she's 13 years old, and she has arthritis.
5: I knew this was going to be trouble just because of the size and the type of the horse that she is.
0: She's a For barn manager Chris Mackey, the trouble started following a heavy rain.
5: And we have adobe clay out here, which is real slick and can be real nasty at times. And she must have been standing in the corner and just turned around and just slipped and fell down. I heard the fence rattle up there and I looked and I was like, oh man. Being as big as a horse as she is, it's just a tough situation to get her out of that corner with a little slope to even attempt to do anything with her.
0: The first attempt used brute force.
6: Come on, baby. Good girl, good girl.
0: With the help of firefighters and volunteers turned animal rescuers, a second attempt was made.
6: 1, 2, 3, 4.
0: Wood shavings were brought in for traction. If the horse were to survive, she would need to get on her feet soon, as she was getting so fatigued that her very survival was in danger. Even a tractor was used to help pull this huge horse to its feet. Again and again, valiant attempts were made.
6: Good girl.

0: but to no avail.
1: She just has so much weight to carry around that a horse that big, when they struggle, it just puts a lot of strain on their system, and they just collapse. And if we didn't try to keep her going, then she could have just quit on us.
0: The owners were also worried about Molly's back legs getting tangled in the fence behind her. It was decided to pull her forward before the next attempt was made. But Molly had other ideas. After getting examined by the vet, Molly was found to be no worse for the wear.
2: What a happy ending to a great animal rescue. Don't go away, we'll have more of Animal Rescue right after this brief break.
3: I can't get a hold of my mom.
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6: Hello, this is Life Alert. 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
3: Thank you.
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0: For 40 years, you've helped Make-A-Wish make the stars align. Because when we come together, hope and joy will shine. 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But we're not done. Help us make every wish come true.
1: What to expect when you're expecting a teenager.
2: Today we're talking about how to wake up your teen, and this works literally every time.
3: Good kisses. Good kisses. You heard how loud
2: I know, I heard. I heard. It wasn't you. Yeah. It was the...
4: Is that bacon?
1: You don't have to know it all to be a perfect parent. Thousands of teens in foster care will love you just the same.

0: Dear parents, it's time for a pop quiz. What's the best kind of play for kids?
1: Play that makes us think?
2: Or helps us pretend?
3: Or teaches us rules?
4: Or to be creative?
5: Actually, every kind of play is important because different kinds of play give us different kinds of skills.
0: Help us mix up the ways we play.
5: Okay, class dismissed. Now go play.

0: Our next story is another example of individuals helping animals in trouble. In Pensacola, Florida, abandoned and sick ferrets get tender, loving care at the Ferret and Dove Sanctuary, founded by Wes and Susan Hurley. Domestic ferrets are small, furry mammals whose average size ranges from 1 to 5 pounds. But unlike its cousins, the otter, weasel, badger, and skunk, the domestic pet ferret is not a wild animal. Some historians believe ferrets were favored in ancient Egypt as pets before cats became popular. Like cats, ferrets are small and quiet and can be litter box trained. And although they can bite, ferrets have a lower bite rate than other household pets. Over the years, the Hurleys have not only taken in hundreds of ferrets, but also domesticated doves, rabbits, guinea pigs, and other creatures who are unwanted or were in dire need of medical attention. With the help of volunteers, many of these little critters and birds have been adopted out, which is the ultimate goal of the Ferret and Dove Sanctuary. The Hurleys also sponsor pet care class projects to teach children pet responsibility. This nonprofit sanctuary operates on donations and the generous goodwill of many people. The Hurleys are truly animal rescue heroes. And now this animal rescue safety tip.
1: Keep pets happy, healthy, and fit with this animal rescue safety tip.
0: Many people are allergic to their pets. But did you realize that your favorite friend may also have allergies to various things such as dust, pollen, fleas, feathers, certain foods, and even to other pets? But unlike humans, who may have runny noses and sneeze, animal allergies usually cause itchy skin. If your pet seems to be scratching more than usual and develops skin rashes or redness, consult your veterinarian immediately. Animal Rescue returns right after this brief break.
2: They said I'll never run. Now I run marathons. They said I'll never have a job. Today, I work with global leaders. They said I'll never speak. Now I give speeches to hundreds of people at a time. They said I would never walk. Now I can jump 6 meters. The skills of people with intellectual disabilities go way beyond sports. We will defy your expectation. Help us build a more inclusive world.
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0: Cherish from McChesney Park, Illinois writes, I want to tell you about my dog Lucky, a Beagle and German Shepherd mix. Someone let her roam in the street. When I rescued her, she was skinny and scared. I asked my dad if we could keep her, and he said yes. I felt like the happiest kid on earth. I treat her with respect, and she does the same to me. Lachey from Troutman, North Carolina tells us, Ruger is my striking sugar glider. He's like a flying squirrel. Not only is he a perfect pet, but this little cutie is the one who finalized my decision to be an animal rescuer. And Cheryl from Surprise, Arizona writes, My dog's name is Peanut. She is not just my dog, she is my best friend, my companion, my child. From the moment I saw her, she stole my heart. I can't imagine life without her. She is always there when I need her the most. And that's this edition of Animal Rescue. Thanks for watching. Join us next time as we showcase those caring individuals who help the various creatures in the animal kingdom. I'm Alex Payne.
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Coming up, an Oregon family finds success in seeds with some very colorful crops. Wisconsin pheasant farmers discover a growing market for exotic poultry. And mechanized machinery pulls aside to make room for draft horses in Texas. America's Heartland is next.

0: Hi, I'm Paul Ryan, and welcome to America's Heartland. Today, we're in the Pennsylvania Dutch country near Lancaster, and I'm at the Landes Valley Museum. It's a living history museum dedicated to the culture and heritage of the German farm families that settled this area in the 1700s. And many of those families, the Amish, continue to farm the old-fashioned way, shunning all modern conveniences. They use horse and plow and buggy. Today, flax is being harvested here, and it'll be woven into cloth just as it has been for centuries. And the farmers here at the museum will tell you that the crop that comes out of the ground is only as good as the seed that goes into it. It's an important concept here, and also for one Oregon family preserving its own heritage, one seed at a time.
1: Look around on almost any farm and you'll find the soil, sun, and water, which, along with some hard work, help create the food, fiber, and flowers we enjoy. But all of these would not be possible without one critical component, seeds, packaged with detailed DNA, the essential building blocks of life. Nature has propagated plants successfully since the beginning of time. But today, at Triangle Farms in Central Oregon, nature gets a little help.
2: Have you ever wondered how growers develop new varieties of flowers? Well, sometimes it's just by accident. Here at Triangle Farms, owner Kevin Lowe was walking through this field of blue chicory. He stumbled across a pink flower. He selected it and hand-crossed it. And this is the result, a pink chicory plant that the Lowe family hopes will one day be very popular.
1: Working with nature has long been the direction for this seed farming family, and finding the next big thing will enable them to pass the farm on to the sixth generation.
3: My great-grandfather moved out here in 1902, and my grandfather, he took over and was actually one of the first grass seed farmers in the Willamette Valley. Then my father ran it, and then I took over after my father.
1: In farming terms, the Lowe's need for seed was mostly about grasses and grains in those days gone by. Grass seed is still a major part of this farming operation, but flowers fit in beautifully and improve crop rotation options.
3: The flower seed actually works into rotation with us for our seed production, because we can do flower seed and then rotate back into grass seed, and it makes the fields cleaner for the grass seed, makes the fields cleaner for the flower seed.
1: A clean field, free of those indeterminate seeds, ensures the intended seed product is as pure as possible.
3: It starts with that good purity standard, so it's keeping the weeds out and keeping the fields clean. You're more reassured that you're probably going to get the crop sold without having quality problems. Once this soil is prepared, then we'll go in and we'll plant it. After that, once it emerges, we'll go through and we'll cultivate it and wait for it to get mature. After it finishes flowering, then we'll have to monitor it real close to decide which way is the best way to harvest it.
1: How they harvest depends on the crop.
3: You can either hand harvest, we can swath it, which is where we take a machine and actually make it into windrow. It'll let it dry down for 7 to 10 days, and then we'll run it through a combine like you would for corn or wheat, only it's modified.
1: After the harvest, a very important phase begins in this farm production process. After all, the end product here isn't hay or flowers. It's what those crops yield, seeds. Triangle Farms will ship 10 million pounds of seeds each year, 8 million in grass seed, and 1 million each in vegetables and flowers.
2: So this has got to be one of the most important aspects of the business, if not the most important.
4: It's where the quality is.
2: Explain to me, you come in with what, a load of what?
4: It's a load of harvested seed. It's been ran through a combine. It's thrashed, so now you need to get all the foreign matter out of it, the particulates out of it. We'll start with like a screen machine. After the screen machine, we'll go into a length grader and sort it out there. Then we'll go back through more screens for sizing, and we'll be using positive and negative air. In some cases, we will also use a gravity table, which will sort the seed by the density of the seed.
1: Everything is screened and processed until the purest seed is distilled. Seed meant for commercial growers gets packed and shipped in a big way. Seed meant for the home grower gets a more personal touch. But seeds are only one part of this Oregon farming operation.
3: Let's see, Christmas trees, timber, cattle, grain, goats, the flower seed production, the native seed production, turf grass production.
5: The diversity in the farm is what helps us, is because we have different crops and different things that we can rely on. Things balance each other out. One year the grass will be great, the flowers will be down. The trees may be bad, but something else will be good. So it just depends on, we never had everything be bad. How's that?
3: Never had anything be good at once either.
1: But their favorite?
3: Oh, the flowers are the favorite.
5: I mean, they're beautiful if you don't get anything out of them.
3: I always told somebody years ago, they always asked me, they says, well, why do you grow them things? They're just a glorified weed. And I says, well, at least it looks good when I'm going broke.
1: Tiny yet mighty, these minuscule packages hold the promise of abundant harvests, expansive beauty, and the continuity of a certain way of life.
5: Farming is not a day-to-day job, it's a lifestyle. And to be able to have your children share that lifestyle with you, and your grandchildren and everything else, that in itself is just great. Not everybody can enjoy that.

0: And they're big. Giant draft horses pull the plows and harvest the fields in this Texas community.
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8: We're back now at the Landis Valley Museum near Lancaster, Pennsylvania. And the man struggling here is Dylan Naber on the hand-powered cultivator. And this is Steve Miller, and you are the museum director here. And this is pretty much what you try to show. You try to show the manpower, you know, a time before machines.
9: Right. It's a it's an energy-saving device, but I suspect Mr. Naber's sweating a little bit as a result of it.
8: What is the mission of the Landis Valley Museum?
9: We're trying to bring historical life back to people in this modern age and show them some of the techniques and practices that people performed just to live in an earlier era. The people that we really explore and show at Landis Valley came in largely in the 1720s and 30s and into the 40s, and then went through a period of pretty rough living.
8: How big is the site?
9: Well, Landis Valley is a 100-acre site, so it's quite large. We have 65 buildings, a year-round staff of nearly 60, so it's a fairly large program. We have an interpretive area, historic campus, if you will, of about 16 acres. A very large animal program, a seed preservation project, a foodways program where we explore historic foodways, and much more of our interpretation now is leading to explain where food comes from, how it was used historically, and how it relates to a modern diet in terms of health, nutrition, and so forth.
8: So it's how to protect the land as well as how to use the land, certainly.
9: Certainly. I think a lot of the themes that we explore relate to greener living. They relate to energy-saving technologies and ideas. I mean, after all, the Amish are some of the best examples of ways to live off the land in a fairly self-sufficient way. No one was ever really self-sufficient, but in a fairly self-sufficient way. And I think that's what guests to Lancaster County especially appreciate about coming to this area.
8: Thanks a lot, Steve.
9: It's great to have you here. Thanks for coming.
8: Visit a farm like this, and you and the kids will be able to get up close

0: to animals of all sorts, horses, cows, chickens. But our Jason Schultz said he found a farm family in Wisconsin raising birds of a much different feather.
1: They don't look too wild, hatching by the hundreds, but you are not looking at domesticated baby chickens. These are baby pheasants hatched at the McFarland Pheasant Farm in Janesville, Wisconsin. Bill McFarland is a second-generation pheasant farmer. He's in charge of an operation started by his Uncle Kenneth back in 1929.
2: It's been in our family for over 75 years. We are the largest producer of pheasants in the United States.
1: Many don't know much about this agricultural enterprise or that pheasants are even raised on farms. Hunting preserves purchase the birds from Bill, then raise them on their grounds for hunters to track.
2: Pheasant hunting has always been popular, but the access to hunting property has decreased over the years. I mean, years ago, people could go and ask to hunt a farmer's land, and he would say, sure, go ahead, and maybe you gave him a six-pack or a bottle of wine or whatever, and he'd let you go hunt in the field. That time is really coming to an end, and what that's resulted in is more preserves, places where you can go and pay and given the right to hunt.
1: They'll hatch 2 million birds at McFarland this year. Many of them end up shipped off when they're only hours old.
3: How old are these?
2: These just came out of the hatchers just a few hours ago, and they literally were just hatched in the last 24 hours.
1: These are on their way overseas, where pheasant is more popular on the dinner plate.
2: We are selling several hundred thousand baby pheasants into England and Ireland this season, and have a good market for our birds there.
1: And the ones that don't end up on an airplane find themselves here in a temperature-controlled barn where they'll stay for about 6 weeks, and then it's outside in the elements.
2: The birds have to be acclimated to a wild situation. They want to know what it looks like to have things to pick at, and they have to be weather conditioned, so this lets whatever the weather is, rain or snow, comes right in. We sell these birds to people who release in stock areas. Very often the people that are stocking then sell the rights to hunt perhaps later this fall, and they'll have hunters come and hunt the pheasants.
3: All over the U.S., or what's your sales area?
2: Our sales area is primarily east of the Rocky Mountains, though we are starting to go a little bit to the west, farther than that, but our biggest customer is in Quebec, Canada, and that's about 1,500 miles from here, and we also sell one of our other biggest customers in Florida, so we sell all over, certainly around the area, Wisconsin, Illinois, Minnesota. We sell a lot of birds here, too.
3: You do. So, and then on the ground here, the pheasants aren't eating what's on the ground here.
2: Oh, they certainly do eat what's on the ground.
3: They do.
2: Oh, yeah. They forage with what's on the ground, and they like to eat it. There's a lot of lamb's quarter here, and that is, you know, a noxious weed to most crop farmers.
1: The plastic squares on the beaks are used to prevent the birds from pecking at each other. Animal rights organizations oppose pheasant farming operations, saying the birds aren't prepared to face predators in the wild once they leave the farms.
2: I want to be clear that our birds really matter to us, and the welfare of our birds is very important to us, humane treatment of our birds. So we have a code of conduct for our employees. We know what we want our employees to do, how to handle the birds, and we treat our birds well. We also sell birds for meat, for food production, and that part has really grown in the last 10 years. We also sell through distributors to cruise lines, the pheasants, both smoked and dressed pheasants.
1: At McFarland, it's all pheasants all the time. At the small store, guests can find pheasant bratwurst, pheasant breast, smoked pheasant chili with beans, and pheasant pie.
2: Pheasant is a very light textured meat. It's not gamey at all. It's very flavorful. It definitely has its own distinct flavor, and I think people should try it.
4: The pheasant, like many Americans, is an immigrant to the United States. Imported from China in the late 1800s, the birds were ultimately introduced across the country. Birds in the wild love to feed on corn, seeds, and insects. And they're fast in flight, traveling up to 48 miles an hour.
0: I think we all know how difficult farm life can be today with all its modern conveniences, but imagine what it must have been like 100 or 200 years ago. Well, here at the Landes Valley Museum, you can find out just how difficult it was. Where do you want this flax stacked?
5: That's it.
6: Horses, hands-on hard work, and history. That's everyday life at the Landes Valley Museum.

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0: Working a field with horse and plow is a rare sight on farms in this country these days. But that doesn't mean you won't find these big draft horses still doing their jobs in some areas. We found a rancher in Texas who still believes in farming the old-fashioned way. Come on, Bonnie. Let's go, girl. Oh, Lordy. You pushing or am I pulling?
1: It was horses like these that spurred the dramatic growth of agriculture in America. In the early 1800s, it was oxen that plowed the fields of a young nation. But a growing population demanded bigger farms, and new equipment demanded more pulling power. So, big, steady European draft horses made their way to America's shores.
2: Call these horses cold-blooded because they're not high, strung, and hot like a thoroughbred would be. You see how thick they are in muscle? And this is to do their work. They're very, very muscular and thick.
1: Bob Lewis is one of many enthusiasts who breed and raise a variety of draft horses. Occasions like Plow Day in Toller, Texas, are a chance to see these gentle giants in action. These members of the Texas Draft Horse and Mule Association have gathered to work their heavy horses and mules on the open fields of the Texas landscape. Many of the group's members keep Clydesdales, Belgians, Percherons, and Suffolks on their farms or ranches. But many here are city folks who've traveled hundreds of miles to enjoy the spectacle of huge horses turning the earth.
3: Draft horses originated in Central Europe and were domesticated well before Roman times. And they're big, some of them very big. On average, a draft horse can weigh around 2,000 pounds and stand 6 or 7 feet tall at their shoulder blades.
1: Rodney Reed's been breeding Suffolks for more than 30 years. Suffolks were first imported from England in the 1880s and bred exclusively for farming. Reed's herd in Leadbetter, Texas, consists of mares and a handful of stallions, producing about 8 foals each year.
4: So this is my younger herd. They're all under 10 years of age. That group over there, they're over 15 and older. Some of them are right at 20, 21. There's several people in the state of Texas that make good living off of their draft horses, pay their farm bills and everything else. They don't have that, making that $3,000-$4,000 a month payment on a tractor and a baler and all that other stuff like some of us have to.
1: Rodney has long been involved in the Texas Draft Horse Association. He sees events like Plow Day as important to preserving the legacy of America's farming past, as well as a reminder of the diligence and efficiencies of these animals.
4: Horses and oxes have been the backbone of this country, and if things don't change in the next couple of years, it'll probably start to be the backbone again.
1: Plow Day could well be described as a living and working museum with antique American farm equipment tilling the Lone Star soil. But the real stars of the show are the draft horses. It's an opportunity for spectators to witness what these Percherons, Shires, and Belgians were bred to do.

0: Another equine in these plow day events is a first cousin to the horse. Long-eared and large, mules have been used in farming for decades.
1: Now a mule is a product of a mare and a jack, and they're a hybrid and extremely smart. You can't believe how smart these animals are.
0: Plow day is more than just an exhibition. Bob's fields are being prepared for planting. After plowing is complete, a team pulls an antique grain drill, broadcasting seeds that will eventually grow to become feed for the animals.
2: It takes about, to get through a winter, it will take 56-foot round bales weighing about 1,200 to 1,500 pounds apiece, and it'd take 200 to 300 square bales to feed approximately 15 draft horses and draft mules.
3: Right there.
4: That looks so good, doesn't it?
0: After a day in the fields, they hang up the harness for a barbecue.
5: I like one better than the next, it's probably.
6: It's just a way to get to know one another. I guess no different than why some people go golfing and some people go boating. We just go draft horsing.
0: It may seem an unusual hobby to some, but the thrill for these draft horse owners is keeping an American tradition alive.
7: ReFilter is America's number one gutter protection system because it's built right. 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
23: Well, while everyone else is out doing the hard work in the fields here at the Landis Valley Museum in Lancaster County, I'm going to be back here just simply working a game of horseshoes. This is more what I'm cut out for. And that's our show for today. I'm Paul Ryan, and we want to see you next time right here in America's heartland. Oh, ringer!

0: My biggest fear in the middle of my addiction was that I would never be able to get over it and that my kids wouldn't have a father. I started thinking, you know what? This isn't my story. 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I had to become a better man to be a better father. 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
1: 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And you guys want to live comfortably, right?
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1: And this is Levon, who's been traveling the road now for 17 years. Are you ready to play the road to financial freedom? All right, Amanda, hit the buzzer.
0: What do we got? Ooh, develop a financial plan, advance 5 spaces. That's a good start.
1: Yes. Developing a financial plan is the first step to financial freedom. Levon, you're up.
0: And while we're playing around, take a minute to meet a lady who's got her financial future all mapped out.
5: Financial freedom means being able to live debt-free, having a budget, and telling my money where to go. And also building inheritance and wealth so that I can leave it for my family. We're here at the Future Project in Manhattan, New York. Come on in. We work with high school students across the nation to empower them to believe in dreaming and achieving their goals. We place dream directors in schools across the nation to inspire change in their schools. I specifically work with our alumni students to make sure that they continue pursuing their dreams.
6: Time to go home. Oh no, this street is blocked. I have to go another way. Although there are many ways to get home, sometimes it's good to have short-term and long-term financial goals.
5: It is so important to know how to manage your money so that you can have the life you want on the road to financial freedom.
6: My long-term financial goal is to retire without depending on Social Security. And my short-term financial goal is to invest in stocks and pay off my student loans.
5: Hey, come on, move on. I have tools to reach my financial goals. Budgeting, investing, and the third one is apps. Here's how I do my monthly budget. I look at a category and I budget for $116 for food. Out of my cash, using cash only, place it into my envelope. This is called the envelope system. I then track how much I spent anytime I go out to buy food. Another tool that I have is the retirement account called the Roth IRA that I deposit a certain amount into monthly. This is a chart that shows Ben started at age 19 and Arthur started at age 26. Look how much Ben has made compared to Arthur. Biz kids, the earlier you start, the better off you are. Time starts now. Here's one of the apps I use to help track my finances. I can plan how much I want to spend each month. I then can track how much I spend for each category. I can see how much I have remaining to spend for the month. Isn't that so cool? And I can do this for the entire year. My advice to anyone without a financial plan is to start today to build your way to financial freedom.
1: Kayla's definitely on a straightaway to financial freedom. Okay, Levon, you're up. Blow $50 at the mall. Try again.
0: I don't feel bad. I've been there many times.
1: Yeah. Right? Come on. Let's go. Oh, it's a game. It's a girl. Advance 3 spaces. Nice. Disciplined saving is key to financial planning.
0: Exactly. All right, Amanda, back to you. And we'll be right back.
4: 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It's late and it's super.
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1: Right on. 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
0: All right, Amanda, you're up. 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
1: 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Come on. 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Back two spaces.
0: Ouch. 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Amanda, back to you.
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19: Raising animals is a lot of hard work. For pigs and goats, it's just a lot of checking on them, cleaning pens, making sure they're healthy, feeding them morning and night. My name is Cole, and I raise animals for profit. Pigs, cattle, and goats. My favorite part of raising animals is going to fair. When I was in 4-H, I won market 1 year and showmanship another. I belong to FFA, which stands for Future Farmers of America. FFA promotes education and leadership opportunities for youth. FFA helped me learn how to budget because it is part of the record books that you have to fill out every year, making sure you know how much you're going to spend. It also helped me make sure I was making a profit on my fair animals every year. My initial financial goal was to make enough money to go on a New York DC trip my eighth grade year. To pay for that, I started raising feeder pigs.
20: Making bacon.
19: To make sure I made enough profit off of each pig, me and my dad made a budget and worked backwards from how much I needed to make and then how much all my cost on every pig was going to be and how much I was going to make on every pig to then figure out how many pigs I needed to raise to pay for the trip.
20: What?
21: I love you.
19: I needed to raise 8 pigs. It took me about 4 to 5 months from the time that I bought the pigs until the time that I sold them. I had to really focus on how much I was spending over the course of the project. One of the ways I saved money in my budget was buying pig feed and shavings in bulk, which helped save money per bag and help keep my budget on track and keep my costs down to make more profit off of each pig. Any kid can budget if they put their mind to it, especially if it's for something that they really want to do. I learned how to budget for my business, so now I know how to budget for my life.
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8: 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Some of the responsibilities are working the cash register, restocking, making chocolates, and even sometimes cleaning. I also get to sample lots of sweet chocolates. I get paid around $10 an hour. Having a savings goal reminds me not to spend or have impulse purchases. So what I do with my money is I deposit the money into my account, or I can give my cash to my parents and they can deposit in their bank and then transfer it to mine. I have an online banking account. I check my balance anytime I want just from a click of a button on my phone, and it's there anytime I want it. My perception on money is totally different now because it's my hard work and time, and I think I should save that. It is hard and tempting to spend my money because there's a lot of cute things I want, but I just snap a picture of it and I think about it, and if I really, really want it, I tell my parents, I said, okay, I really want this item and I will get it, or I just say I don't really need it and I can save my money on something bigger. Another thing I think about is how long it takes me to work for that item. Say it's $100. That takes me 10 hours of my time to get that shirt, jeans, whatever it is. I also love seeing my balance building in my phone and see how much money I have each day. My financial goal is to have around $10,000 saved by the time I graduate high school. It would take probably a year if I work consistently. So it all depends on my free time and do I really want to spend my free time. I could spend $20 here and there, but kids should save money now so they have an independent future and have money there when they need it and have an independent life.
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15: 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It's basically a financial software. It organizes our money. It manages what comes in and how much goes out.
14: Half up is our financial plan. 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From that, we take half and put it up in another savings account, like for college.
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13: Half up! 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
14: We have business and personal plans. Our business plans are to eventually get into other stores and start our own store. And then for our personal plans would be starting other companies after this one and getting into college. We really don't have any challenges with sticking to our half up plan because we know how important it is to save up money. My advice to kids for starting their financial plans would be to start now.
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0: 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Well, this girl has.
1: Hey, Biz Kid, I'm dancing my way to financial freedom. My name is Michaela, and I am a ballet dancer. I dance at Boston Ballet School and also do another smaller dance studio on the side. I think it's important for kids to have a financial plan for the future because once they're grown up, they need to have a sense of what the value of their money is and how to be responsible with it. My dad, he was always very, very organized with his money and kept everything just so orderly. Like, I think that's really important, is knowing where your money's going. And with both my mom as well, they've just set that example to be very responsible with your money. I believe that it's important to divide your money up equally into three parts. When I get money, I have this philosophy of save, spend, and share. 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My financial plan will provide me with structure to reach my financial goals, which are being grateful, generous, stable, and smart. My financial plan is simple. 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
8: 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All right, we got one for Levon.
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7: 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Well, that's our show. 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
10: 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We both used red instead of pink, and peppermint oil instead of lemon.
0: I think you will have a better lip gloss because your lip gloss will be much softer.
7: I think you might have the better lip gloss because some people like their lip glosses hard.
0: And it could happen where they don't like either of them.
7: Yeah.
1: We grabbed some friends, and now we're taking it to the streets.
10: Cosmetic scientists do consumer research where they get feedback from people who try their makeup. It's serious data collecting.
3: We'll have our three lip gloss formulas tested on 20 people and have them comment on look, feel, and taste.
11: Let's do it.
12: What's up?
7: I'm wondering a consumer research on our lip gloss, and we're wondering, would you like to be a part of it?
13: Sure.
7: Okay, this is our first batch right here, and it's called lemon oil.
13: Nice. Not a lot of color, and I don't like a lot of color.
7: This is our peppermint batch.
0: How does that feel?
13: This one doesn't go on as easy.
7: Okay, and this is our third peppermint batch.
13: Okay. Oh my goodness, this one's a lot softer.
0: Overall, which one was your favorite?
13: Probably this one that I have on now.
0: The third one?
13: Mm-hmm.
14: It's pleasant, it's not too intense.
0: It's smooth,
14: but it's kind of heavy.
0: Oh no!
13: Ooh, chunks everywhere.
15: I like the color of this one too.
16: It doesn't spread very good, look at that.
17: I like the look. It's a little darker than the last one, which is nice.
18: You know what? I think this one's my favorite.
19: I think I like this one the best.
20: It seems like the most perfect consistency.
7: Really smooth and glossy.
0: Overall, which one would you like best? One, two, or three?
11: One.
0: One?
10: We counted the number of times a consumer preferred lip gloss A, B, or C and made a chart.
3: When the consumers had no preference, we put a black bar.
8: Very impressive.
1: Well, Jazz, let's take a look.
0: In feel, people preferred batch C. And in taste,
3: they preferred batch B, but not by much.
0: And once again in look, it was batch C.
3: Probably because the extra castor oil added more shine to that batch.
21: What's it look like?
7: Pretty cute.
0: And in overall, once again, batch C.
3: So in our study, people preferred the softer lip gloss with less beeswax.
22: Yeah, that's right.
1: Let's compile all this data and what we've learned and formulate a great lip gloss.
0: Yeah, can't you just see it now? Jazzy and Danielle's lip gloss on all shelves and stores.
23: I think we should recycle this paper.
24: Well, it's got a lot of glue on it.
23: We could scoop it out and we make the paper mixture.
25: Get them stickies out.
23: I can feel the glue in here. I'm going to take some of the paper and put it in the blender. Well, this is our mixture.
2: Very chunky.
23: We didn't do a very good job. There's still glue on this paper.
2: Pick the blob.
23: We're picking out the glue. We should make a piece of paper now.
2: We have our form, and we lift it up and kind of shake it to strain out the water. It's like oatmeal that's set out for 3 days. Put it on your face. Glue is still in there. After it's done drained, we're going to take the paper off the mold and put it in between newspapers so it can dry. And now we'll put the newspaper down and put some weight on it. Once you're done with that, here is a finished product.
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23: But see, there's still glue, and that's our problem. We're trying to figure out how to keep the glue out. Whoosh.
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0: hula hoop with confidence.
1: Well, Jason, Matt and I just both went, so now it is your turn, right?
0: Okay, let's see. I'm going to erase it. Let's see. Here we go. Now, I'll tell you what. Now, Matt had his turn. You had your turn.
1: Yes.
0: With confidence. Now, I'm confident that I know this verse, and I'm super confident that this hula hoop is not going to stay up. Here we go. Ready? Go. For God so loved the world, he has only got something. Do so believe in him. Shall not perish, but have everlasting life. John 3:16. Boom.
1: Yes. Good try, Jason. Yeah.

Hi there, kids. Welcome back. You know, I was just thinking, do you know why Australians are such confident baseball players? It's because they're always being told, good day. Get it? Good day. Good day? It's an Australian thing. Never mind. Well, today, boys and girls, I want to tell you a Bible story about a man who was not very confident. Remember, confidence means trust or a feeling of assurance or certainty. Now, who thinks they know what is hidden under here? Let's take a peek. Uh-huh. Yes. Yes, I was right. If you guessed that this is a fan, then you guessed correctly. Now, that was pretty easy, I know. Even though you couldn't see the fan, you could still see the effects of the fan blowing air, causing the cloth here to move, right? Well, we'll get back to the fan in just a minute. Now, let's turn in our Bibles to the book of John, chapter 3, verses 1 and 2. Today's story is about a man named Nicodemus. Nicodemus was a religious leader called a Pharisee, and he wanted to learn more about this Jesus he had heard about. But you know what Nicodemus did? He decided to go see Jesus at night, probably because he didn't want anyone to see him. Now, I don't know about you, but if I saw someone sneaking around in the dark, I would have to say they probably weren't a very confident person. And I think it's safe to say that Nicodemus was not confident. But he was curious. He wanted to know the truth about Jesus. Now, Nicodemus was confident that God sent Jesus, but he thought he was just another prophet, not the Son of God, the Messiah himself. Remember how we saw the wind and knew there was a fan underneath? Well, Nicodemus had seen the miracles Jesus did and knew they could only be done through God's power. Just like we saw the effects of the fan, Nicodemus saw the effects of God's power. Miracles. So Jesus responded to Nicodemus in a very unusual way. Well, let's look at John chapter 3, verse 3. Jesus said to Nicodemus, "You must be born again to see God's kingdom." Nicodemus was really confused. He asked Jesus, "How can a man be born when he's already old? How can he go back inside his mother to be born a second time?" Jesus explained that being born again involves a reborn spirit, not a physical birth. God makes a person's life brand new. Jesus used the example of the wind to help Nicodemus understand better. Jesus explained that when the wind blows, you can hear it and you can feel it, but you can't see it. That's how it is for a person who is born again. Again, Nicodemus was confused. "How can these things be?" he asked Jesus.

0: Jesus began to teach Nicodemus many things. He wanted Nicodemus to have confidence in who he was and why God sent him. Jesus explained that God sent him down from heaven to save people. God loved the world so much that he gave his only son, Jesus, so that the whole world might be saved through him. Nicodemus wanted to know the truth about Jesus. Jesus explained with confidence that God sent him to earth to save people from their sins. So let's review today's memory link and talk about how you can have confidence that God sent Jesus to save you from sin. For God so loved the world that he gave his only begotten Son, that whoever believes in him should not perish, but have everlasting life. John 3:16. Here's the confidence you can experience when you know the truth from God's Word. God not only loves each person in the world, but he loves each of you. He knows you. He created you. But you have a problem. You were born with sin, and there's nothing you can do on your own to change that. But God loves you so much that he gave his only Son, Jesus, to take the punishment for your sins. On the cross, Jesus suffered and died because of your sin. By accepting what God has said in the Bible and trusting Jesus to save you from your sins, you can be born again. You can know with confidence that you are forgiven and made new. All you have to do is admit that you have sinned. Believe that Jesus died on the cross for your sins and choose to make him your forever friend. This fan kind of illustrates what happens in your life when you choose to make Jesus your forever friend. When Jesus changes your life, other people can see the effects of God's Spirit living within you by the way you talk, act, and live your life, just like we can see the effects of the fan blowing on this cloth. God changes people from the inside out when we ask him to forgive us of our sins. That's how you can have confidence in Jesus' power to forgive your sins. It is how we behave or act on the outside because of how Jesus changed us on the inside.
1: Hi, Emma.
2: Hi, Amy.
3: Oh, hi. What you reading now, Amy?
4: Oh, you know me. I love to learn. And I have to figure out this hula hoop thing. Can I be honest with you guys about something?
2: Of course.
1: Yeah.
2: Anything.
4: Remember when we were talking before and you wanted to know what I'm not confident about?
3: Yes.
4: Well, what I'm not confident about are the things that I'm not confident about.
3: Wait, what?
4: What I mean is, I'm so used to doing good at things, it's really hard for me to do something that I know I'm not super good at. Basically, if I'm not confident about my skills, I'm scared to death to try.
5: I think I understand what you mean. It's like allowing yourself to be vulnerable to others, right? I totally get that. I think we all feel that way sometimes.
3: Yeah, like I said, that's how I feel when I have to speak in public.
2: And do you think I liked doing that hula hoop thing while we were memorizing our Bible verse? No way.
5: For real. None of us were experts at the hula hoop, but we all tried. And even though we weren't the best, we still had fun trying to do our best. Right?
3: Right, Emma. I know I had fun.
2: And I did too.
5: I think our character word for this week can apply to us putting our confidence in God and not in ourselves. No one is going to be great at everything, except God.
4: Of course. He expects us to do our part too, though. And that's exactly why I'm studying all the scoop on the hula hoop. Watch out, friends, because next time, Amazing Amy will be moving these hips better than any of you.
6: Guess what time it is? That's right, boys and girls, it's time for...
7: Make It Stick!
6: And now, here's your host...
8: Thank you, Bob!
6: You're welcome, Steve!
8: Okay, on today's Make It Stick, the game is called Pop Hole!
9: I'm going to ask you a question, but you can't indicate that you know the answer until I say the word popcorn. Once I say popcorn, the first person to stand and snap their finger gets the answer correct. You get the point. Do you understand?
10: Yes.
9: Do you understand, Matt? All right. And each question is worth 5 amazing points. Are you ready to play?
7: Yes.
9: All right. Here we go. For the first 5 points, question number 1. What is today's character word? Popcorn.
4: Confident.
9: Confident, right. Remember, you got to wait until I say the word popcorn. Amy with the 5 points. Question number 2. Who were the 2 people in today's Bible story? Popcorn. Oh, Matt, you were the first one.
2: Nicodemus and Jesus.
9: Yes, Nicodemus and Jesus. Okay, question number 3. Here we go. What gave Nicodemus confidence that God sent Jesus? Popcorn. What do you got, Oliver?
3: He saw Jesus do miracles.
9: He saw Jesus do miracles. Yes. Here we go. Question number 4. What strange way did Jesus describe a person who was forgiven from sin? Popcorn. Amy, you got it. What do you got?
4: Born again.
9: Born again. Question number 5. How is a person born again? Powerful. Popcorn. I think that was you, Emma.
5: By trusting Jesus as Savior and Lord.
9: Yes. Awesome. You got it right. Woo. Okay. We're halfway there. So let's recap the total. Emma, 5 points. Oliver, 5 points. Matt, 5 points. Amy, an amazing 10 points. You are in the lead, Amy. Here we go. According to John 3:16, how did God show that he loved the world? Popcorn. Woo! Emma, you got it.
5: By sending Jesus to save people from sin.
9: Yes, Emma. That is correct. Here we go. Question number 7. How can you have confidence in Jesus' power to save from sin? Popcorn. What do you got, Matt?
2: By believing what the Bible says to be true.
9: Yes, that is correct. Here we go. Question number 8. According to John 3:16, what happens to people who believe in Jesus? Popcorn. Emma, you stood up again first.
5: They shall not perish but have everlasting life.
9: Emma, yes, you got that correct. We're down to the 2 last questions. As you know, the questions get harder and harder as the game continues. Question number 9. Who can you tell about how to be born again by trusting in Jesus? Popcorn. Oliver, you got it.
3: You can tell your friends.
9: You can tell your friends. Here's the last question. Popcorn. You ready? Y'all are focused. What can you read to give you confidence about God? Whew. Popcorn. Amy, that's a tough one.
4: The Bible.
9: The Bible, yes, yes, yes. All right. You guys did an amazing job. Now let's recap. Emma, you have 15 points. Matt, you have 10 points. Oliver, 10 points. Amy, you have 15 points.
11: Amy and Emma, all the winners. My goodness.
9: Bob, can you tell us what they won, please?
6: Our winner will receive this half-eaten bucket of popcorn. Popcorn. It's corn, but pop.
9: Whoa, popcorn. Okay, we'll see you next time on Wow, guys, hasn't this been a
10: fun week at Kids Beach Club?
12: Oh, sure, yeah.
4: What has been your favorite part about club this week?
2: I'm sorry, Jason, but my favorite part was watching you try to do the hula hoop.
4: Oh, yeah.
10: That's okay. It's okay. You know what? I didn't mind laughing because I had so much fun, I actually forgot that I was mad about the promotion at my job.
3: My favorite part was learning about that man,
4: Nicodemus.
3: Yeah, Nicodemus, and what Jesus said about being born again.
5: My favorite part was Pastor Mark's illustration about the fan. I never thought about how we could be confident because of God working in us, and others can see God working through us, even though they can't see God.
4: Yeah.
10: Ooh, yeah. She's bringing the nuggets. Yes, how about you? What was your favorite part, Amy?
4: My favorite part was just hanging out with my friends and them giving me a pep talk about how it's okay to not be perfect all the time. I really needed that reminder because sometimes I forget to let people see the real Amy. Don't tell anyone, but sometimes the real Amy isn't always top notch.
5: Pinky swear, I won't tell a soul.
10: I won't. What about you, Oliver?
3: Me either.
4: Me either.
2: My lips are zipped.
10: Sweet. Hey, before we go, don't forget your hang 10. That's spend 10 minutes with God in prayer and reading your Bible. Got it?
12: Got it.
10: All right, let's bring it in on three. Ready? One, two, three.
7: Confidence!
4: Okay, so let's study some more.
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13: By the time I found out that she was up for adoption, she was dead set on, no, I need to just be realistic about my life and what my future holds.
14: That's when she came to me and she said, would you be interested in us adopting you? I didn't think that I would have a family again. I didn't think that I would go to college. I didn't think that I would have love. And with that, I just feel like my world is just so much brighter.

0: We all look up to someone. Could be parents, teachers, or coaches. They give and give and give, and then they give some more. 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Immeasurable. 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Too many to count. 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
1: 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My
3: 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Dear parents, it's time for a pop quiz. What's the best kind of play for kids? 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Okay, class dismissed. 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
1: Hey, you've got access to far more strength than you realize. And let me prove it just from one verse in Psalm 125. Quote, those who trust in the Lord are like Mount Zion, which cannot be shaken. Sounds simple, right? But hey, look deeper. Because when you trust in the Lord, that is, when you lay hold of Him, you are grasping something as unshakable as a mountain, Mount Zion. And when you lay hold of a mountain that cannot be moved, something that's fixed and solid, friend, you partake of that same fixedness, that same unshakableness. Mount Zion is likened to Christ our rock. So when you trust in Jesus, lay hold of Him. And what do you know? When you do, you become just as fixed as He is. So those who trust in the Lord become just as secure. You become, quote, like Mount Zion, which cannot be shaken. So friend, if today you are fearful or anxious or nervous, you got far more strength than you realize. When you trust in Jesus, you become part of the rock.

0: Praise the Lord, this is Pastor Brian Weatherspoon, and welcome to Christian in the Culture. This week, we're dealing with a fantastic topic, dealing with syncretism, asking the question, is the church blending with the culture and the tradition of the world? Let me say this, culture's not bad, traditions are not bad, but when they cross the line, do we find ourselves in trouble? Join us again on the Christian in the Culture. We'll see you then.
1: Every morning, we face choices, hope or despair, faith or fear. At Morning Light, we want you to see God's work in person right in front of you, to see His extraordinary plan at work in them, that no one is beyond the reach of His power, no life insignificant. And trusting Him means you never walk alone. 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

0: relying on us.
1: Are we gonna be okay?

Christ Jesus comes as King. He will be the judge of everyone, whether they are living or dead. So with God and Christ as witnesses, I command you to preach God's message. Do it willingly, even if it isn't the popular thing to do. You must correct people and point out their sins, but also cheer them up. And when you instruct them, always be patient. The time is coming when people won't listen to good teaching. Instead, they will look for teachers who will please them by telling them only what they are itching to hear. They will turn from the truth and eagerly listen to senseless stories. But you must stay calm and be willing to suffer. You must work hard to tell the good news and to do your job well. Now the time has come for me to die. My life is like a drink offering being poured out on the altar. I have fought well. I have finished the race. And I have been faithful. So a crown will be given to me for pleasing the Lord. He judges fairly. And on the day of judgment, he will give a crown to me and to everyone else who wants him to appear with power. Come to see me as soon as you can. Demas loves the things of this world so much that he left me and went to Thessalonica. Crescens has gone to Galatia, and Titus has gone to Dalmatia. Only Luke has stayed with me. Mark can be very helpful to me, so please find him and bring him with you. I sent Tychicus to Ephesus. When you come, bring the coat I left at Troas with Carpus. Don't forget to bring the scrolls, especially the ones made of leather. Alexander, the metalworker, has hurt me in many ways. But the Lord will pay him back for what he has done. Alexander opposes what we preach. You had better watch out for him. When I was first put on trial, no one helped me. In fact, everyone deserted me. I hope it won't be held against them. But the Lord stood beside me. He gave me the strength to tell his full message, so that all Gentiles would hear it. And I was kept safe from hungry lions. The Lord will always keep me from being harmed by evil, and he will bring me safely into his heavenly kingdom. Praise him forever and ever. Amen. Give my greetings to Priscilla and Aquila, and to the family of Onesiphorus. Erastus stayed at Corinth. Trophimus was sick when I left him at Miletus. Do your best to come before winter. Eubulus, Pudens, Linus, and Claudia send you their greetings, and so do the rest of the Lord's followers. I pray that the Lord will bless your life and will be kind to you.

From Paul, a servant of God and an apostle of Jesus Christ. I encourage God's own people to have more faith and to understand the truth about religion. Then they will have the hope of eternal life that God promised long ago. And God never tells a lie. So at the proper time, God our Savior gave this message and told me to announce what he had said. Titus, because of our faith, you are like a son to me. I pray that God our Father and Christ Jesus our Savior will be kind to you and will bless you with peace. I left you in Crete to do what had been left undone and to appoint leaders for the churches in each town. As I told you, they must have a good reputation and be faithful in marriage. Their children must be followers of the Lord and not have a reputation for being wild and disobedient. Church officials are in charge of God's work, and so they must also have a good reputation. They must not be bossy, quick-tempered, heavy drinkers, bullies, or dishonest in business. Instead, they must be friendly to strangers and enjoy doing good things. They must also be sensible, fair, pure, and self-controlled. They must stick to the true message they were taught, so that their good teaching can help others and correct everyone who opposes it. There are many who don't respect authority, and they fool others by talking nonsense. This is especially true of some Jewish followers. But you must make them be quiet. They are after money, and they upset whole families by teaching what they should not. It is like one of their own prophets once said, "The people of Crete always tell lies. They are greedy and lazy like wild animals." That surely is a true saying. And you should be hard on such people, so you can help them grow stronger in their faith. Don't pay any attention to any of those senseless Jewish stories and human commands. These are made up by people who won't obey the truth. Everything is pure for someone whose heart is pure. But nothing is pure for an unbeliever with a dirty mind. That person's mind and conscience are destroyed. Such people claim to know God, but their actions prove that they really don't. They are disgusting. They won't obey God, and they are too worthless to do anything good.

Titus, you must teach only what is correct. Tell the older men to have self-control and to be serious and sensible. Their faith, love, and patience must never fail. Tell the older women to behave as those who love the Lord should. They must not gossip about others or be slaves of wine. They must teach what is proper, so the younger women will be loving wives and mothers. Each of the younger women must be sensible and kind, as well as a good homemaker who puts her own husband first. And no one can say insulting things about God's message. Tell the young men to have self-control in everything.

then everyone will show great respect for what is taught about God, our Savior. God has shown us how kind He is by coming to save all people. He taught us to give up our wicked ways and our worldly desires and to live decent and honest lives in this world. We are filled with hope as we wait for the glorious return of our great God and Savior, Jesus Christ. He gave Himself to rescue us from everything that is evil and to make our hearts pure. He wanted us to be His own people and to be eager to do right. Teach these things as you use your full authority to encourage and correct people. Make sure you earn everyone's respect.

Remind your people to obey the rulers and authorities, and not to be rebellious. They must always be ready to do something helpful, and not say cruel things or argue. They should be gentle and kind to everyone. We used to be stupid, disobedient, and foolish, as well as slaves of all sorts of desires and pleasures. We were evil and jealous. Everyone hated us. We hated everyone. God, our Savior, showed us how good and kind He is. He saved us because of His mercy, and not because of any good things that we have done. God washed us by the power of the Holy Spirit. He gave us new birth and a fresh beginning. God sent Jesus Christ, our Savior, to give us His Spirit. Jesus treated us much better than we deserve. He made us acceptable to God and gave us the hope of eternal life. This message is certainly true. These teachings are useful and helpful for everyone. I want you to insist that the people follow them, so that all who have faith in God will be sure to do good deeds. But don't have anything to do with stupid arguments about ancestors. And stay away from disagreements and quarrels about the law of Moses. Such arguments are useless and senseless. Warn troublemakers once or twice, then don't have anything else to do with them. You know that their minds are twisted, and their own sins show how guilty they are. I plan to send Artemas or Tychicus to you. After he arrives, please try your best to meet me at Nicopolis. I have decided to spend the winter there. When Zenas, the lawyer, and Apollos get ready to leave, help them as much as you can so they won't have need of anything. Our people should learn to spend their time doing something useful and worthwhile. Greetings to you from everyone here. Greet all of our friends who share in our faith. I pray that the Lord will be kind to you.

from Paul, who is in jail for serving Christ Jesus, and from Timothy, who is like a brother because of our faith. Philemon, you work with us and are very dear to us. This letter is to you and to the church that meets in your home. It is also to our dear friend Apphia and to Archippus, who serves the Lord as we do. I pray that God our Father and our Lord Jesus Christ

Christ will be kind to you and will bless you with peace. Philemon, each time I mention you in my prayers, I thank God. I hear about your faith in our Lord Jesus and about your love for all of God's people. As you share your faith with others, I pray that they may come to know all the blessings Christ has given us. My friend, your love has made me happy and has greatly encouraged me. It has also cheered the hearts of God's people. Christ gives me the courage to tell you what to do, but I would rather ask you to do it simply because of love. Yes, as someone in jail for Christ, I beg you to help Onesimus. He is like a son to me, because I led him to Christ here in jail. Before this, he was useless to you, but now he is useful, both to you and to me. Sending Onesimus back to you makes me very sad. I would like to keep him here with me, where he could take your place in helping me, while I am here in prison for preaching the good news. But I won't do anything unless you agree to it first. I want your act of kindness to come from your heart and not be something you feel forced to do. Perhaps Onesimus was taken from you for a little while so that you could have him back for good, but not as a slave. Onesimus is much more than a slave. To me, he is a dear friend, but to you, he is even more, both as a person and as a follower of the Lord. If you consider me a friend because of Christ, then welcome Onesimus as you would welcome me. If he has cheated you or owes you anything, charge it to my account. With my own hand, I write, I, Paul, will pay you back. But don't forget that you owe me your life. My dear friend and follower of Christ our Lord, please cheer me up by doing this for me. I am sure you will do all I have asked, and even more. Please get a room ready for me. I hope your prayers will be answered and I can visit you. Epaphras is also here in jail for being a follower of Christ Jesus. He sends his greetings, and so do Mark, Aristarchus, Demas, and Luke, who work together with me. I pray that the Lord Jesus Christ will be kind to you.

Long ago, in many ways, and at many times, God's prophet spoke his message to our ancestors. But now, at last, God sent his Son to bring his message to us. God created the universe by his Son, and everything will someday belong to the Son. God's Son has all the brightness of God's own glory, and is like him in every way. By his own mighty word, he holds the universe together. After the Son had washed away our sins, he sat down at the right side of the glorious God in heaven. He had become much greater than the angels, and the name he was given is far greater than any of theirs. God has never said to any of the angels, "You are my Son, because today I have become your Father." Neither has God said to any of them, "I will be his Father, and he will be my Son." When God brings his firstborn Son into the world, he commands all of his angels to worship him. And when God speaks about the angels, he says, "I change my angels into wind, and my servants into flaming fire." But God says about his Son, "You are God, and you will rule as king forever. Your royal power brings about justice. You loved justice and hated evil, and so I, your God, have chosen you. I appointed you and made you happier than any of your friends." The scriptures also say, "In the beginning, Lord, you were the one who laid the foundation of the earth and created the heavens. They will all disappear and wear out like clothes, but you will last forever. You will roll them up like a robe and change them like a garment. But you are always the same, and you will live forever." God never said to any of the angels, "Sit at my right side until I make your enemies into a footstool for you." Angels are merely spirits sent to serve people who are going to be saved.

we must give our full attention to what we were told, so that we won't drift away. The message spoken by angels proved to be true, and all who disobeyed or rejected it were punished as they deserved. So if we refuse this great way of being saved, how can we hope to escape? The Lord Himself was the first to tell about it, and people who heard the message proved to us that it was true. God Himself showed that His message was true by working all kinds of powerful miracles and wonders. He also gave His Holy Spirit to anyone He chose to. We know that God did not put the future world under the power of angels. Somewhere in the scriptures, someone says to God, "What makes you care about us humans? Why are you concerned for weaklings such as we? You made us lower than the angels for a while. Yet you have crowned us with glory and honor. And you have put everything under our power." God has put everything under our power and has not left anything out of our power. But we still don't see it all under our power. What we do see is Jesus, who for a little while was made lower than the angels. Because of God's wonderful kindness, Jesus died for everyone. And now that Jesus has suffered and died, He is crowned with glory and honor. Everything belongs to God, and all things were created by His power. So God did the right thing when He made Jesus perfect by suffering. As Jesus led many of God's children to be saved and to share in His glory, Jesus and the people He makes holy all belong to the same family. That is why He isn't ashamed to call them His brothers and sisters. He even said to God, "I will tell them your name and sing your praises when they come together to worship." He also said, "I will trust God." Then He said, "Here I am with the children God has given me." We are people of flesh and blood. That is why Jesus became one of us. He died to destroy the devil, who had power over death. But He also died to rescue all of us who live each day in fear of dying. Jesus clearly did not come to help angels, but He did come to help Abraham's descendants. He had to be one of us, so that He could serve God as our merciful and faithful high priest and sacrifice Himself for the forgiveness of our sins. And now that Jesus has suffered and was tempted, He can help anyone else who is tempted.

My friends, God has chosen you to be his holy people. So think about Jesus, the one we call our apostle and high priest. Jesus was faithful to God, who appointed him, just as Moses was faithful in serving all of God's people. But Jesus deserves more honor than Moses, just as the builder of a house deserves more honor than the house. Of course, every house is built by someone, and God is really the one who built everything. Moses was a faithful servant and told God's people what would be said in the future. But Christ is the Son in charge of God's people. And we are those people if we keep on being brave and don't lose hope. It's just as the Holy Spirit says, if you hear God's voice today, don't be stubborn. Don't rebel like those people who were tested in the desert. For 40 years your ancestors tested God and saw the things he did. Then God got tired of them and said, you people never show good sense, and you don't understand what I want you to do. God became angry and told the people, you will never enter my place of rest. My friends, watch out. Don't let evil thoughts or doubts make any of you turn from the living God. We must encourage one another each day

0: they're relying on us.
1: Are we gonna be okay?
0: We're relying.

My friends, God has chosen you to be His holy people. So think about Jesus, the one we call our apostle and high priest. Jesus was faithful to God, who appointed him, just as Moses was faithful in serving all of God's people. But Jesus deserves more honor than Moses, just as the builder of a house deserves more honor than the house. Of course, every house is built by someone, and God is really the one who built everything. Moses was a faithful servant and told God's people what would be said in the future. But Christ is the Son in charge of God's people. And we are those people if we keep on being brave and don't lose hope. It's just as the Holy Spirit says, if you hear God's voice today, don't be stubborn. Don't rebel like those people who were tested in the desert. For 40 years your ancestors tested God and saw the things He did. Then God got tired of them and said, you people never show good sense, and you don't understand what I want you to do. God became angry and told the people, you will never enter my place of rest. My friends, watch out. Don't let evil thoughts or doubts make any of you turn from the living God. We must encourage one another each day. And you must keep on while there is still a time that can be called today. If you don't, then sin may fool some of you and make you stubborn. We were sure about Christ when we first became His people. So let's hold tightly to our faith until the end. The scriptures say, if you hear His voice today, don't be stubborn like those who rebelled. Who were those people that heard God's voice and rebelled? Weren't they the same ones that came out of Egypt with Moses? Who were the people that made God angry for 40 years? Weren't they the ones that sinned and died in the desert? And who did God say would never enter His place of rest? Weren't they the ones that disobeyed Him? We see that those people did not enter the place of rest because they did not have faith.

the promise to enter the place of rest is still good, and we must take care that none of you miss out. We have heard the message, just as they did. But they failed to believe what they heard, and the message did not do them any good. Only people who have faith will enter the place of rest. It's just as the scriptures say, God became angry and told the people, "You will never enter my place of rest." God said this, even though everything has been ready from the time of creation. In fact, somewhere the scriptures say that by the seventh day, God had finished his work. And so he rested. We also read that he later said, "You people will never enter my place of rest." This means that the promise to enter is still good, because those who first heard about it disobeyed and did not enter. Much later, God told David to make the promise again, just as I have already said. If you hear his voice today, don't be stubborn. If Joshua had really given the people rest, there would not be any need for God to talk about another day of rest. But God has promised us a Sabbath when we will rest, even though it is not yet come. On that day, God's people will rest from their work, just as God rested from his work. We should do our best to enter that place of rest, so that none of us will disobey and miss going there as they did. What God has said isn't only alive and active. It's sharper than any double-edged sword. His word can cut through our spirits and souls and through our joints and marrow until it discovers the desires and thoughts of our hearts. Nothing is hidden from God. He sees through everything, and we will have to tell him the truth. We have a great high priest who has gone into heaven, and he is Jesus, the Son of God. That is why we must hold on to what we have said about him. Jesus understands every weakness of ours, because he was tempted in every way that we are. But he did not sin. So whenever we are in need, we should come bravely before the throne of our merciful God. There we will be treated with undeserved kindness, and we will find help.

Every high priest is appointed to help others by offering gifts and sacrifices to God because of their sins. A high priest has weaknesses of his own, and he feels sorry for foolish and sinful people. That is why he must offer sacrifices for his own sins and for the sins of others. But no one can have the honor of being a high priest simply by wanting to be one. Only God can choose a priest, and God is the one who chose Aaron. That is how it was with Christ. He became a high priest, but not just because he wanted the honor of being one. It was God who told him, "You are my son, because today I have become your father." In another place, God says, "You are a priest forever, just like Melchizedek." God had the power to save Jesus from death. And while Jesus was on earth, he begged God with loud crying and tears to save him. He truly worshiped God, and God listened to his prayers. Jesus is God's own son. But still he had to suffer before he could learn what it really means to obey God. Suffering made Jesus perfect. And now he can save forever all who obey him. This is because God chose him to be a high priest, like Melchizedek. Much more could be said about this subject. But it is hard to explain, and all of you are slow to understand. By now you should have been teachers. But once again you need to be taught the simplest things about what God has said. You need milk instead of solid food. People who live on milk are like babies who don't really know what is right. Solid food is for mature people who have been trained to know right from wrong.

we must try to become mature and start thinking about more than just the basic things we were taught about Christ. We shouldn't need to keep talking about why we ought to turn from deeds that bring death and why we ought to have faith in God. And we shouldn't need to keep teaching about baptisms or about the laying on of hands or about people being raised from death and the future judgment. Let's grow up, if God is willing. But what about people who turn away after they have already seen the light and have received the gift from heaven and have shared in the Holy Spirit? What about those who turn away after they have received the good message of God and the powers of the future world? There is no way to bring them back. What they are doing is the same as nailing the Son of God to a cross and insulting him in public. A field is useful to farmers if there is enough rain to make good crops grow. In fact, God will bless that field. But land that produces only thorn bushes is worthless. It is likely to fall under God's curse, and in the end, it will be set on fire. My friends, we are talking this way, but we are sure that you are doing those really good things that people do when they are being saved. God is always fair. He will remember how you helped his people in the past and how you are still helping them. You belong to God, and he won't forget the love you have shown his people. We wish that each of you would always be eager to show how strong and lasting your hope really is. Then you would never be lazy. You would be following the example of those who had faith and were patient until God kept his promise to them. No one is greater than God. So he made a promise in his own name when he said to Abraham, "I, the Lord, will bless you with many descendants." Then after Abraham had been very patient, he was given what God had promised. When anyone wants to settle an argument, they make a vow by using the name of someone or something greater than themselves. So when God wanted to prove for certain that his promise to his people could not be broken, he made a vow. God cannot tell lies. And so his promises and his vows are two things that can never be changed. We have run to God for safety. Now his promises should greatly encourage us to take hold of the hope that is right in front of us. This hope is like a firm and steady anchor for our souls. In fact, hope reaches behind the curtain and into the most holy place. Jesus has gone there ahead of us, and he is our high priest forever, just like Melchizedek.

Melchizedek was both king of Salem and priest of God Most High. He was the one who went out and gave Abraham his blessing when Abraham returned from killing the kings. Then Abraham gave him a tenth of everything he had. The meaning of the name Melchizedek is King of Justice. But since Salem means peace, he is also King of Peace. We are not told that he had a father or mother, or ancestors, or beginning or end. He is like the Son of God and will be a priest forever. Notice how great Melchizedek is. Our famous ancestor Abraham gave him a tenth of what he had taken from his enemies. The law teaches that even Abraham's descendants must give a tenth of what they possess. And they are to give this to their own relatives, who are the descendants of Levi and are priests. Although Melchizedek wasn't a descendant of Levi, Abraham gave him a tenth of what he had. Then Melchizedek blessed Abraham, who had been given God's promise. Everyone agrees that a person who gives a blessing is greater than the one who receives the blessing. Priests are given a tenth of what people earn. But all priests die, except Melchizedek. And the scriptures teach that he is alive. Levi's descendants are now the ones who receive a tenth from people. We could even say that when Abraham gave Melchizedek a tenth, Levi also gave him a tenth. This is because Levi was born later into the family of Abraham, who gave a tenth to Melchizedek. Even though the law of Moses says that the priests must be descendants of Levi, those priests cannot make anyone perfect. So there needs to be a priest like Melchizedek, rather than one from the priestly family of Aaron. And when the rules for selecting a priest are changed, the law must also be changed. The person we are talking about is our Lord, who came from a tribe that had never had anyone to serve as a priest at the altar. Everyone knows he came from the tribe of Judah, and Moses never said that priests would come from that tribe. All of this becomes clearer when someone who is like Melchizedek is appointed to be a priest. That person wasn't appointed because of his ancestors, but because his life can never end. The scriptures say about him, "You are a priest forever, just like Melchizedek." In this way, a weak and useless command was put aside, because the law cannot make anything perfect. At the same time, we are given a much better hope, and it can bring us close to God. God himself made a promise when this priest was appointed. But he did not make a promise like this when the other priests were appointed. The promise he made is, "I, the Lord, promise that you will be a priest forever, and I will never change my mind." This means that Jesus guarantees us a better agreement with God. There have been a lot of other priests, and all of them have died. But Jesus will never die, and so he will be a priest forever. He is forever able to save the people he leads to God, because he always lives to speak to God for them. Jesus is the high priest we need. He is holy and innocent and faultless, and not at all like us sinners.
Jesus is honored above all beings in heaven, and he is better than any other high priest. Jesus doesn't need to offer sacrifices each day for his own sins, and then for the sins of the people. He offered a sacrifice once for all when he gave himself. The law appoints priests who have weaknesses. But God's promise, which came later than the law, appoints his Son. And he is the perfect high priest forever.

What I mean is, we have a high priest who sits at the right side of God's great throne in heaven. He also serves as the priest in the most holy place inside the real tent there in heaven. This tent of worship was set up by the Lord, not by humans. Since all priests must offer gifts and sacrifices, Christ also needed to have something to offer. If he were here on earth, he would not be a priest at all. Because here the law appoints other priests to offer sacrifices. But the tent where they serve is just a copy and a shadow of the real one in heaven. Before Moses made the tent, he was told, "Be sure to make it exactly like the pattern you were shown on the mountain." Now Christ has been appointed to serve as a priest in a much better way. And he has given us much assurance of a better agreement. If the first agreement with God had been all right, there would not have been any need for another one. But the Lord found fault with it and said, "I tell you, the time will come when I will make a new agreement with the people of Israel and the people of Judah. It won't be like the agreement that I made with their ancestors when I took them by the hand and led them out of Egypt. They broke their agreement with me, and I stopped caring about them. But now I tell the people of Israel, this is my new agreement. The time will come when I, the Lord, will write my laws on their minds and hearts. I will be their God, and they will be my people. Not one of them will have to teach another to know me, their Lord. All of them will know me, no matter who they are. I will treat them with kindness, even though they are wicked. I will forget their sins. When the Lord talks about a new agreement, he means that the first one is out of date. And anything that is old and useless will soon disappear.

The first promise that was made included rules for worship and a tent for worship here on earth. The first part of the tent was called the holy place, and a lampstand, a table, and the sacred loaves of bread were kept there. Behind the curtain was the most holy place. The gold altar that was used for burning incense was in this holy place. The gold-covered sacred chest was also there, and inside it were three things. First, there was a gold jar filled with manna. Then there was Aaron's walking stick that sprouted. Finally, there were the flat stones with the Ten Commandments written on them. On top of the chest were the glorious creatures with wings opened out above the place of mercy. Now isn't the time to go into detail about these things. But this is how everything was when the priests went each day into the first part of the tent to do their duties. However, only the high priest could go into the second part of the tent. And he went in only once a year. Each time, he carried blood to offer for his sins, and for any sins that the people had committed without meaning to. All of this is the Holy Spirit's way of saying that no one could enter the most holy place while the tent was still the place of worship. This also has a meaning for today. It shows that we cannot make our consciences clear by offering gifts and sacrifices. These rules are merely about such things as eating and drinking and ceremonies for washing ourselves. And rules about physical things will last only until the time comes to change them for something better. Christ came as the high priest of the good things that are now here. He also went into a much better tent that wasn't made by humans, and that doesn't belong to this world. Then Christ went once for all into the most holy place and freed us from sin forever. He did this by offering his own blood instead of the blood of goats and bulls. According to the law of Moses, those people who become unclean are not fit to worship God. Yet they will be considered clean if they are sprinkled with the blood of goats and bulls and with the ashes of a sacrificed calf. But Christ was sinless, and he offered himself as an eternal and spiritual sacrifice to God. That is why his blood is much more powerful and makes our consciences clear. Now we can serve the living God and no longer do things that lead to death. Christ died to rescue those who had sinned and broken the old agreement. Now he brings his chosen ones a new agreement with its guarantee of God's eternal blessings.

0: Craig, I'm having second thoughts about that claim you submitted to the insurance company. It was one big lie.
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1: 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You will get caught.
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1: In Pennsylvania, insurance fraud is a felony with serious consequences. Fines, court costs, even jail time if convicted.
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4: Listen, the name of our program is The King is Coming, because we believe the King is coming. And we know he's coming because Jesus authenticated his second coming by rising from the dead.

The first promise that was made included rules for worship and a tent for worship here on earth. The first part of the tent was called the holy place, and a lampstand, a table, and the sacred loaves of bread were kept there. Behind the curtain was the most holy place. The gold altar that was used for burning incense was in this holy place. The gold-covered sacred chest was also there, and inside it were three things. First, there was a gold jar filled with manna. Then there was Aaron's walking stick that sprouted. Finally, there were the flat stones with the Ten Commandments written on them. On top of the chest were the glorious creatures with wings opened out above the place of mercy. Now isn't the time to go into detail about these things. But this is how everything was when the priests went each day into the first part of the tent to do their duties. However, only the high priest could go into the second part of the tent. And he went in only once a year. Each time, he carried blood to offer for his sins and for any sins that the people had committed without meaning to. All of this is the Holy Spirit's way of saying that no one could enter the most holy place while the tent was still the place of worship. This also has a meaning for today. It shows that we cannot make our consciences clear by offering gifts and sacrifices. These rules are merely about such things as eating and drinking and ceremonies for washing ourselves. And rules about physical things will last only until the time comes to change them for something better. Christ came as the high priest of the good things that are now here. He also went into a much better tent that wasn't made by humans and that doesn't belong to this world. Then Christ went once for all into the most holy place and freed us from sin forever. He did this by offering his own blood instead of the blood of goats and bulls. According to the law of Moses, those people who become unclean are not fit to worship God. Yet they will be considered clean if they are sprinkled with the blood of goats and bulls and with the ashes of a sacrificed calf. But Christ was sinless, and he offered himself as an eternal and spiritual sacrifice to God. That is why his blood is much more powerful and makes our consciences clear. Now we can serve the living God and no longer do things that lead to death. Christ died to rescue those who had sinned and broken the old agreement. Now he brings his chosen ones a new agreement with its guarantee of God's eternal blessings. In fact, making an agreement of this kind is like writing a will. This is because the one who makes the will must die before it is of any use. In other words, a will doesn't go into effect as long as the one who made it is still alive. Blood was also used to put the first agreement into effect. Moses told the people all that the law said they must do. Then he used red wool and a hyssop plant to sprinkle the people and the book of the law with the blood of bulls and goats and with water. He told the people, "With this blood, God makes his agreement with you."
Moses also sprinkled blood on the tent and on everything else that was used in worship. The law says that almost everything must be sprinkled with blood. And no sins can be forgiven unless blood is offered. These things are only copies of what is in heaven. And so they had to be made holy by these ceremonies. But the real things in heaven must be made holy by something better. This is why Christ did not go into a tent that had been made by humans and was only a copy of the real one. Instead, he went into heaven and is now there with God to help us. Christ did not have to offer himself many times. He wasn't like a high priest who goes into the most holy place each year to offer the blood of an animal. If he had offered himself every year, he would have suffered many times since the creation of the world. But instead, near the end of time, he offered himself once and for all, so that he could be a sacrifice that does away with sin. We die only once, and then we are judged. So Christ died only once to take away the sins of many people. But when he comes again, it will not be to take away sin. He will come to save everyone who is waiting for him.

The law of Moses is like a shadow of the good things to come. This shadow isn't the good things themselves, because it cannot free people from sin by the sacrifices that are offered year after year. If there were worshippers who already have their sins washed away and their consciences made clear, there would not be any need to go on offering sacrifices. But the blood of bulls and goats cannot take away sins. It only reminds people of their sins from one year to the next. When Christ came into the world, he said to God, "Sacrifices and offerings are not what you want, but you have given me my body." "No, you are not pleased with animal sacrifices and offerings for sin." Then Christ said, "And so, my God, I have come to do what you want, as the scriptures say." The law teaches that offerings and sacrifices must be made because of sin. But why did Christ mention these things and say that God did not want them? Well, it was to do away with offerings and sacrifices and to replace them. That is what he meant by saying to God, "I have come to do what you want." So we are made holy because Christ obeyed God and offered himself once for all. The priests do their work each day. They keep on offering sacrifices that can never take away sins. But Christ offered himself as a sacrifice that is good forever. Now he

Then I will forget about their sins and no longer remember their evil deeds. When sins are forgiven, there is no more need to offer sacrifices. My friends, the blood of Jesus gives us courage to enter the most holy place by a new way that leads to life. And this way takes us through the curtain that is Christ Himself. We have a great high priest who is in charge of God's house. So let's come near God with pure hearts and a confidence that comes from having faith. Let's keep our hearts pure, our consciences free from evil, and our bodies washed with clean water. We must hold tightly to the hope that we say is ours. After all, we can trust the one who made the agreement with us. We should keep on encouraging each other to be thoughtful and to do helpful things. Some people have gotten out of the habit of meeting for worship, but we must not do that. We should keep on encouraging each other, especially since you know that the day of the Lord's coming is getting closer. No sacrifices can be made for people who decide to sin after they find out about the truth. They are God's enemies, and all they can look forward to is a terrible judgment and a furious fire. If two or more witnesses accused someone of breaking the law of Moses, that person could be put to death. But it is much worse to dishonor God's Son and to disgrace the blood of the promise that made us holy. And it is just as bad to insult the Holy Spirit who shows us mercy. We know that God has said He will punish and take revenge. We also know that the Scriptures say the Lord will judge His people. It is a terrible thing to fall into the hands of the living God. Don't forget all the hard times you went through when you first received the light. Sometimes you were abused and mistreated in public. And at other times, you shared in the sufferings of others. You were kind to people in jail. And you gladly let your possessions be taken away because you knew you had something better. Something that would last forever. Keep on being brave. It will bring you great rewards. Learn to be patient so that you will please God and be given what He has promised. As the Scriptures say, God is coming soon. It won't be very long. The people God accepts will live because of their faith. But He isn't pleased with anyone who turns back. We are not like those people who turn back and get destroyed. We will keep on having faith until we are saved.

Faith makes us sure of what we hope for and gives us proof of what we cannot see. It was their faith that made our ancestors pleasing to God. Because of our faith, we know that the world was made at God's command. We also know that what can be seen was made out of what cannot be seen. Because Abel had faith, he offered God a better sacrifice than Cain did. God was pleased with him and his gift.

And even though Abel is now dead, his faith still speaks for him. Enoch had faith and did not die. He pleased God, and God took him up to heaven. That's why his body was never found. But without faith, no one can please God. We must believe that God is real and that he rewards everyone who searches for him. Because Noah had faith, he was warned about something that had not yet happened. He obeyed and built a boat that saved him and his family. In this way, the people of the world were judged. And Noah was given the blessings that come to everyone who pleases God. Abraham had faith and obeyed God. He was told to go to the land that God had said would be his. And he left for a country he had never seen. Because Abraham had faith, he lived as a stranger in the promised land. He lived there in a tent, and so did Isaac and Jacob, who were later given the same promise. Abraham did this because he was waiting for the eternal city that God had planned and built. Even when Sarah was too old to have children, she had faith that God would do what he had promised. And she had a son. Her husband Abraham was almost dead, but he became the ancestor of many people. In fact, there are as many of them as there are stars in the sky, or grains of sand along the beach. Every one of those people died. But they still had faith, even though they had not received what they had been promised. They were glad just to see these things from far away. And they agreed that they were only strangers and foreigners on this earth. When people talk this way, it is clear that they are looking for a place to call their own. If they had been talking about the land where they had once lived, they could have gone back at any time. But they were looking forward to a better home in heaven. That's why God wasn't ashamed for them to call him their God. He even built a city for them. Abraham had been promised that Isaac, his only son, would continue his family. But when Abraham was tested, he had faith and was willing to sacrifice Isaac because he was sure that God could raise people to life. This was just like getting Isaac back from death. Isaac had faith, and he promised blessings to Jacob and Esau. Later, when Jacob was about to die, he leaned on his walking stick and worshipped. Then, because of his faith, he blessed each of Joseph's sons. And right before Joseph died, he had faith that God would lead the people of Israel out of Egypt. So he told them to take his bones with them. Because Moses' parents had faith, they kept him hidden until he was 3 months old. They saw that he was a beautiful child, and they were not afraid to disobey the king's orders. Then, after Moses grew up, his faith made him refuse to be called Pharaoh's grandson. He chose to be mistreated with God's people instead of having the good time that sin could bring for a little while. Moses knew that the treasures of Egypt were not as wonderful as what he would receive from suffering for the Messiah. And he looked forward to his reward. Because of his faith, Moses left Egypt
Moses had seen the invisible God and wasn't afraid of the king's anger. His faith also made him celebrate Passover. He sprinkled the blood of animals on the doorposts so that the firstborn sons of the people of Israel would not be killed by the destroying angel. Because of their faith, the people walked through the Red Sea on dry land. But when the Egyptians tried to do it, they were drowned. God's people had faith, and when they had walked around the city of Jericho for 7 days, its walls fell down. Rahab had been a prostitute, but she had faith and welcomed the spies. So she wasn't killed with the people who disobeyed. What else can I say? There isn't enough time to tell about Gideon, Barak, Samson, Jephthah, David, Samuel, and the prophets. Their faith helped them conquer kingdoms. And because they did right, God made promises to them. They closed the jaws of lions and put out raging fires and escaped from the swords of their enemies. Although they were weak, they were given the strength and power to chase foreign armies away. Some women received their loved ones back from death. Many of these people were tortured, but they refused to be released. They were sure that they would get a better reward when the dead are raised to life. Others were made fun of and beaten with whips, and some were chained in jail. Still others were stoned to death, were sawed in two, or killed with swords. Some had nothing but sheepskins or goatskins to wear. They were poor, mistreated, and tortured. The world did not deserve these good people, who had to wander in deserts and on mountains, and had to live in caves and holes in the ground. All of them pleased God because of their faith, but still they died without being given what had been promised. This was because God had something better in store for us, and He did not want them to reach the goal of their faith without us.

Such a large crowd of witnesses is all around us. So we must get rid of everything that slows us down, especially the sin that just won't let go. And we must be determined to run the race that is ahead of us. We must keep our eyes on Jesus, who leads us and makes our faith complete. He endured the shame of being nailed to a cross because he knew that later on he would be glad he did. Now he is seated at the right side of God's throne. So keep your mind on Jesus, who put up with many insults from sinners. Then you won't get discouraged and give up. None of you have yet been hurt in your battle against sin. But you have forgotten that the scriptures say to God's children, when the Lord punishes you, don't make light of it. And when he corrects you, don't be discouraged. The Lord corrects the people he loves and disciplines those he calls his own. Be patient when you are being corrected. This is how God treats his children. Don't all parents correct their children? God corrects all of his children. And if he doesn't correct you, then you don't really belong to him. Our earthly fathers correct us, and we still respect them. Isn't it even better to be given true life by letting our spiritual father correct us? Our human fathers correct us for a short time, and they do it as they think best. But God corrects us for our own good, because he wants us to be holy, as he is. It is never fun to be corrected. In fact, at the time it is always painful. But if we learn to obey by being corrected, we will do right and live at peace. Now stand up straight, stop your knees from shaking, and walk a straight path. Then lame people will be healed instead of getting worse. Try to live at peace with everyone. Live a clean life. If you don't, you will never see the Lord. Make sure that no one misses out on God's wonderful kindness. Don't let anyone become bitter and cause trouble for the rest of you. Watch out for immoral and ungodly people like Esau, who sold his future blessing for only one meal. You know how he later wanted it back. But there was nothing he could do to change things, even though he begged his father and cried.

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0: 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Please help.
2: 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Did the Philistines arrive in Canaan all at one time or over the course of many centuries? How does modern technology help aid our understanding of Philistine origins? And how does the evidence relate to the Old Testament? We'll explore these questions and more on our next episode of Digging for Truth.

Such a large crowd of witnesses is all around us. So we must get rid of everything that slows us down, especially the sin that just won't let go. And we must be determined to run the race that is ahead of us. We must keep our eyes on Jesus, who leads us and makes our faith complete. He endured the shame of being nailed to a cross because he knew that later on he would be glad he did. Now he is seated at the right side of God's throne. So keep your mind on Jesus, who put up with many insults from sinners. Then you won't get discouraged and give up. None of you have yet been hurt in your battle against sin. But you have forgotten that the scriptures say to God's children, when the Lord punishes you, don't make light of it. And when he corrects you, don't be discouraged. The Lord corrects the people he loves and disciplines those he calls his own. Be patient when you are being corrected. This is how God treats his children. Don't all parents correct their children? God corrects all of his children. And if he doesn't correct you, then you don't really belong to him. Our earthly fathers correct us, and we still respect them. Isn't it even better to be given true life by letting our spiritual father correct us? Our human fathers correct us for a short time, and they do it as they think best. But God corrects us for our own good, because he wants us to be holy, as he is. It is never fun to be corrected. In fact, at the time it is always painful. But if we learn to obey by being corrected, we will do right and live at peace. Now stand up straight, stop your knees from shaking, and walk a straight path. Then lame people will be healed instead of getting worse. Try to live at peace with everyone. Live a clean life. If you don't, you will never see the Lord. Make sure that no one misses out on God's wonderful kindness. Don't let anyone become bitter and cause trouble for the rest of you. Watch out for immoral and ungodly people like Esau, who sold his future blessing for only one meal. You know how he later wanted it back. But there was nothing he could do to change things, even though he begged his father and cried. You have not come to a place like Mount Sinai that can be seen and touched. There is no flaming fire, or dark cloud, or storm, or trumpet sound. The people of Israel heard a voice speak, but they begged it to stop because they could not obey its commands. They were even told to kill any animal that touched the mountain. The sight was so frightening that Moses said he shook with fear. You have now come to Mount Zion and to the heavenly Jerusalem. This is the city of the living God, where thousands and thousands of angels have come to celebrate. Here you will find all of God's dearest children whose names are written in heaven. And you will find God himself, who judges everyone. Here also are the spirits of those good people who have been made perfect. And Jesus is here. He is the one who makes God's new agreement with us. And his sprinkled blood says much better things than the blood of Abel.
Make sure that you obey the one who speaks to you. The people did not escape when they refused to obey the one who spoke to them at Mount Sinai. Do you think you can possibly escape if you refuse to obey the one who speaks to you from heaven? When God spoke the first time, his voice shook only the earth. This time he has promised to shake the earth once again, and heaven too. The words "once again" mean that these created things will someday be shaken and removed. Then what cannot be shaken will last. We should be grateful that we were given a kingdom that cannot be shaken. And in this kingdom we please God by worshiping him and by showing him great honor and respect. Our God is like a destructive fire.

keep being concerned about each other, as the Lord's followers should. Be sure to welcome strangers into your home. By doing this, some people have welcomed angels as guests without even knowing it. Remember the Lord's people who are in jail and be concerned for them. Don't forget those who are suffering, but imagine that you are there with them. Have respect for marriage. Always be faithful to your partner, because God will punish anyone who is immoral or unfaithful in marriage. Don't fall in love with money. Be satisfied with what you have. The Lord has promised that He will not leave us or desert us. That should make you feel like saying, "The Lord helps me. Why should I be afraid of what people can do to me?" Don't forget about your leaders who taught you God's message. Remember what kind of lives they lived and try to have faith like theirs. Jesus Christ never changes. He is the same yesterday, today, and forever. Don't be fooled by any kind of strange teachings. It is better to receive strength from God's undeserved kindness than to depend on certain foods. After all, these foods don't really help the people who eat them. But we have an altar where even the priests who serve in the place of worship have no right to eat. After the high priest offers the blood of animals as a sin offering, the bodies of those animals are burned outside the camp. Jesus himself suffered outside the city gate, so that his blood would make people holy. That's why we should go outside the camp to Jesus and share in his disgrace. On this earth, we don't have a city that lasts forever, but we are waiting for such a city. Our sacrifice is to keep offering praise to God in the name of Jesus. But don't forget to help others and to share your possessions with them. This too is like offering a sacrifice that pleases God. Obey your leaders and do what they say. They are watching over you, and they must answer to God. So don't make them sad as they do their work. Make them happy. Otherwise, they won't be able to help you at all. Pray for us. Our consciences are clear, and we always try to live right. I especially want you to pray that I can visit you again soon. God gives peace. And he raised our Lord Jesus Christ from death. Now Jesus is like a great shepherd whose blood was used to make God's eternal agreement with his flock. I pray that God will make you ready to obey him, and that you will always be eager to do right. May Jesus help you do what pleases God. To Jesus Christ be glory forever and ever. Amen. My friends, I have written only a short letter to encourage you. And I beg you to pay close attention to what I have said. By now you surely must know that our friend Timothy is out of jail. If he gets here in time, I will bring him with me when I come to visit you. Please give my greetings to your leaders and to the rest of the Lord's people. His followers from Italy send you their greetings. I pray that God will be kind to all of you.

from James, the servant of God and of our Lord Jesus Christ. Greetings to the 12 tribes scattered all over the world. My friends, be glad, even if you have a lot of trouble. You know that you learn to endure by having your faith tested. But you must learn to endure everything so that you will be completely mature and not lacking in anything. If any of you need wisdom, you should ask God, and it will be given to you. God is generous and won't correct you for asking. But when you ask for something, you must have faith and not doubt. Anyone who doubts is like an ocean wave tossed around in a storm. If you are that kind of person, you can't make up your mind, and you surely can't be trusted. So don't expect the Lord to give you anything at all. Any of God's people who are poor should be glad that He thinks so highly of them. But any who are rich should be glad when God makes them humble. Rich people will disappear like wildflowers scorched by the burning heat of the sun. The flowers lose their blossoms, and their beauty is destroyed. That is how the rich will disappear as they go about their business. God will bless you if you don't give up when your faith is being tested. He will reward you with a glorious life, just as He rewards everyone who loves Him. Don't blame God when you are tempted. God cannot be tempted by evil, and He doesn't use evil to tempt others. We are tempted by our own desires that drag us off and trap us. Our desires make us sin, and when sin is finished with us, it leaves us dead. Don't be fooled, my dear friends. Every good and perfect gift comes down from the Father, who created all the lights in the heavens. He is always the same, and never makes dark shadows by changing. He wanted us to be His own special people, and so He sent the true message to give us new birth. My dear friends, you should be quick to listen and slow to speak or to get angry. If you are angry, you cannot do any of the good things that God wants done. You must stop doing anything immoral or evil. Instead, be humble and accept the message that is planted in you to save you. Obey God's message. Don't fool yourself by just listening to it. If you hear the message and don't obey it, you are like people who stare at themselves in a mirror and forget what they look like as soon as they leave. But you must never stop looking at the perfect law that sets you free. God will bless you in everything you do if you listen and obey and don't just hear and forget. If you think you are being religious but can't control your tongue, you are fooling yourself. And everything you do is useless. Religion that pleases God the Father must be pure and spotless. You must help needy orphans and widows, and not let this world make you evil.

My friends, if you have faith in our glorious Lord Jesus Christ, you won't treat some people better than others. Suppose a rich person wearing fancy clothes and a gold ring comes to one of your meetings. And suppose a poor person dressed in worn-out clothes also comes. You must not give the best seat to the one in fancy clothes, and tell the one who is poor to stand at the side or sit on the floor. That is the same as saying that some people are better than others, and you would be acting like a crooked judge. My dear friends, pay attention. God has given a lot of faith to the poor people in this world. He has also promised them a share in his kingdom that he will give to everyone who loves him. You mistreat the poor, but isn't it the rich who boss you around and drag you off to court? Aren't they the ones who make fun of your Lord? You will do all right if you obey the most important law in the Scriptures. It is the law that commands us to love others as much as we love ourselves. But if you treat some people better than others, you have done wrong. And the Scriptures teach that you have sinned. If you obey every law except one, you are still guilty of breaking them all. The same God who told us to be faithful in marriage also told us not to murder. So even if you are faithful in marriage, but murder someone, you still have broken God's law. Speak and act like people who will be judged by the law that sets us free. Do this because on the day of judgment, there will be no pity for those who have not had pity on others. But even in judgment, God is merciful. My friends, what good is it to say you have faith when you don't do anything to show that you really do have faith? Can that kind of faith save you? If you know someone who doesn't have any clothes or food, you shouldn't just say, "I hope all goes well for you. I hope you will be warm and have plenty to eat." What good is it to say this, unless you do something to help? Faith that doesn't lead us to do good deeds is all alone and dead. Suppose someone disagrees and says, "It is possible to have faith without doing kind deeds." I would answer, "Prove that you have faith without doing kind deeds." And I will prove that I have faith by doing them. You surely believe there is only one God. That's fine. Even demons believe this, and it makes them shake with fear. Does some stupid person want proof that faith without deeds is useless? Well, our ancestor Abraham pleased God by putting his son Isaac on the altar to sacrifice him. Now you see how Abraham's faith and deeds work together. He proved that his faith was real by what he did. This is what the Scriptures mean by saying, "Abraham had faith in God, and God was pleased with him." That's how Abraham became God's friend. You can now see that we please God by what we do, and not only by what we believe. For example, Rahab had been a prostitute, but she pleased God when she welcomed the spies and sent them home by another way. Anyone who doesn't breathe is dead. And faith that doesn't do anything is just as dead.

My friends, we should not all try to become teachers. In fact, teachers will be judged more strictly than others. All of us do many wrong things. But if you can control your tongue, you are mature and able to control your whole body. By putting a bit into the mouth of a horse, we can turn the horse in different directions. It takes strong winds to move a large sailing ship. But the captain uses only a small rudder to make it go in any direction. Our tongues are small too, and yet they brag about big things. It takes only a spark to start a forest fire. The tongue is like a spark. It is an evil power that dirties the rest of the body and sets a person's entire life on fire with flames that come from hell itself. All kinds of animals, birds, reptiles, and sea creatures can be tamed and have been tamed. But our tongues get out of control. They are restless and evil, and always spreading deadly poison. My dear friends, with our tongues, we speak both praises and curses. We praise our Lord and Father, and we curse people who were created to be like God. And this isn't right. Can clean water and dirty water both flow from the same spring? Can a fig tree produce olives, or a grapevine produce figs? Does fresh water come from a well full of salt water? Are any of you wise or sensible? Then show it by living right and by being humble and wise in everything you do. But if your heart is full of bitter jealousy and selfishness, don't brag or lie to cover up the truth. That kind of wisdom doesn't come from above. It is earthly and selfish, and comes from the devil himself. Whenever people are jealous or selfish, they cause trouble and do all sorts of cruel things. But the wisdom that comes from above leads us to be pure, friendly, gentle, sensible, kind, helpful, genuine, and sincere. When peacemakers plant seeds of peace, they will harvest justice.

Why do you fight and argue with each other? Isn't it because you are full of selfish desires that fight to control your body? You want something you don't have, and you will do anything to get it. You will even kill. But you still cannot get what you want, and you won't get it by fighting and arguing. You should pray for it. Yet even when you do pray, your prayers are not answered, because you pray just for selfish reasons. You people aren't faithful to God. Don't you know that if you love the world, you are God's enemies? And if you decide to be a friend of the world, you make yourself an enemy of God. Do you doubt the scriptures that say, God truly cares about the spirit he has put in us?

On the next episode of Above the Noise, I am blessed to have a friend and a dear sister, Judy Killian. We're going to talk about this whole idea of dealing with difficulties in the Christian life, dealing with brokenness and pain and trauma and death. How do we navigate it? How do we get through it when life becomes so hard that we don't know what to do? We turn to the Lord. Join us for that very important episode. I believe it will be a blessing to you.

one hero, his name is Jesus. One villain, Satan, one theme, salvation from Genesis to Revelation, and one purpose, the glory of God. No other book in the world is like the Bible. The Bible details the story of God's relentless pursuit of us and his loving plan to rescue you from sin and death.

Why do you fight and argue with each other? Isn't it because you are full of selfish desires that fight to control your body? You want something you don't have, and you will do anything to get it. You will even kill. But you still cannot get what you want, and you won't get it by fighting and arguing. You should pray for it. Yet even when you do pray, your prayers are not answered, because you pray just for selfish reasons. You people aren't faithful to God. Don't you know that if you love the world, you are God's enemies? And if you decide to be a friend of the world, you make yourself an enemy of God. Do you doubt the scriptures that say, God truly cares about the spirit he has put in us? In fact, God treats us with even greater kindness, just as the scriptures say, God opposes everyone who is proud, but he is kind to everyone who is humble. Surrender to God. Resist the devil, and he will run from you. Come near to God, and he will come near to you. Clean up your lives, you sinners. Purify your hearts, you people who can't make up your mind. Be sad and sorry and weep. Stop laughing and start crying. Be gloomy instead of glad. Be humble in the Lord's presence, and he will honor you. My friends, don't say cruel things about others. If you do, or if you condemn others, you are condemning God's law. And if you condemn the law, you put yourself above the law and refuse to obey either it or God who gave it. God is our judge, and he can save or destroy us. What right do you have to condemn anyone? You should know better than to say, today or tomorrow we will go to the city. We will do business there for a year and make a lot of money. What do you know about tomorrow? How can you be so sure about your life? It is nothing more than mist that appears for only a little while before it disappears. You should say, if the Lord lets us live, we will do these things. Yet you are stupid enough to brag, and it is wrong to be so proud. If you don't do what you know is right, you have sinned. You rich people should cry and weep. Terrible things are going to happen to you. Your treasures have already rotted, and moths have eaten your clothes. Your money has rusted, and the rust will be evidence against you as it burns your body like fire. Yet you keep on storing up wealth in these last days. You refused to pay the people who worked in your fields, and now their unpaid wages are shouting out against you. The Lord All-Powerful has surely heard the cries of the workers who harvested your crops. While here on earth, you have thought only of filling your own stomachs and having a good time. But now you are like fat cattle on their way to be butchered. You have condemned and murdered innocent people who couldn't even fight back. My friends, be patient until the Lord returns.
Think of farmers who wait patiently for the spring and summer rains to make their valuable crops grow. Be patient, like those farmers, and don't give up. The Lord will soon be here. Don't grumble about each other, or you will be judged, and the judge is right outside the door. My friends, follow the example of the prophets who spoke for the Lord. They were patient, even when they had to suffer. In fact, we praise the ones who endured the most. You remember how patient Job was, and how the Lord finally helped him. The Lord did this because he is so merciful and kind. My friends, above all else, don't take an oath. You must not swear by heaven or by earth or by anything else. Yes or no is all you need to say. If you say anything more, you will be condemned. If you are having trouble, you should pray. And if you are feeling good, you should sing praises. If you are sick, ask the church leaders to come and pray for you. Ask them to put olive oil on you in the name of the Lord. If you have faith when you pray for sick people, they will get well. The Lord will heal them, and if they have sinned, he will forgive them. If you have sinned, you should tell each other what you have done. Then you can pray for one another and be healed. The prayer of an innocent person is powerful, and it can help a lot. Elijah was just as human as we are. And for 3.5 years, his prayers kept the rain from falling. But when he did pray for rain, it fell from the skies and made the crops grow. My friends, if any followers have wandered away from the truth, you should try to lead them back. If you turn sinners from the wrong way, you will save them from death, and many of their sins will be forgiven.

From Peter, an apostle of Jesus Christ. To God's people who are scattered like foreigners in Pontus, Galatia, Cappadocia, Asia, and Bithynia. God the Father decided to choose you as his people, and his Spirit has made you holy. You have obeyed Jesus Christ and are sprinkled with his blood. I pray that God will be kind to you and will keep on giving you peace. Praise God, the Father of our Lord Jesus Christ. God is so good. And by raising Jesus from death, he has given us new life and a hope that lives on. God has something stored up for you in heaven, where it will never decay or be ruined or disappear. You have faith in God, whose power will protect you until the last day. Then he will save you, just as he has always planned to do. On that day, you will be glad, even if you have to go through many hard trials for a while. Your faith will be like gold that has been tested in a fire. And these trials will prove that your faith is worth much more than gold that can be destroyed. They will show that you will be given praise and honor and glory when Jesus

was telling them how Christ would suffer and would then be given great honor. So they searched to find out exactly who Christ would be and when this would happen. But they were told that they were serving you and not themselves. They preached to you by the power of the Holy Spirit, who was sent from heaven. And their message was only for you, even though angels would like to know more about it. Be alert and think straight. Put all your hope in how kind God will be to you when Jesus Christ appears. Behave like obedient children. Don't let your lives be controlled by your desires as they used to be. Always live as God's holy people should, because God is the one who chose you, and He is holy. That's why the scriptures say, "I am the holy God, and you must be holy too." You say that God is your Father, but God doesn't have favorites. He judges all people by what they do. So you must honor God while you live as strangers here on earth. You were rescued from the useless way of life that you learned from your ancestors. But you know that you were not rescued by such things as silver or gold that don't last forever. You were rescued by the precious blood of Christ, that spotless and innocent lamb. Christ was chosen even before the world was created, but because of you, he did not come until these last days. And when he did come, it was to lead you to have faith in God, who raised him from death and honored him in a glorious way. That's why you have put your faith and hope in God. You obeyed the truth, and your souls were made pure. Now you sincerely love each other, but you must keep on loving with all your heart. Do this because God has given you new birth by his message that lives on forever. The scriptures say, "Humans wither like grass, and their glory fades like wildflowers. Grass dries up, and flowers fall to the ground. But what the Lord has said will stand forever." Our good news to you is what the Lord has said.

Stop being hateful. Quit trying to fool people and start being sincere. Don't be jealous or say cruel things about others. Be like newborn babies who are thirsty for the pure spiritual milk that will help you grow and be saved. You have already found out how good the Lord really is. Come to Jesus Christ. He is the living stone that people have rejected, but which God has chosen and highly honored. And now you are living stones that are being used to build a spiritual house. You are also a group of holy priests, and with the help of Jesus Christ, you will offer sacrifices that please God. It is just as God says in the Scriptures, "Look, I am placing in Zion a choice and precious cornerstone. No one who has faith in that one will be disappointed." You are followers of the Lord, and that stone is precious to you. But it isn't precious to those who refuse to follow him. They are the builders who tossed aside the stone that turned out to be the most important one of all. They disobeyed the message and stumbled and fell over that stone because they were doomed. But you are God's chosen and special people. You are a group of royal priests and a holy nation. God has brought you out of darkness into his marvelous light.

you must tell all the wonderful things that he has done. The scriptures say, once you were nobody, now you are God's people. At one time, no one had pity on you. Now God has treated you with kindness. Dear friends, you are foreigners and strangers on this earth. So I beg you not to surrender to those desires that fight against you. Always let others see you behaving properly, even though they may still accuse you of doing wrong. Then on the day of judgment, they will honor God by telling the good things they saw you do. The Lord wants you to obey all human authorities, especially the emperor, who rules over everyone. You must also obey governors, because they are sent by the emperor to punish criminals and to praise good citizens. God wants you to silence stupid and ignorant people by doing right. You are free, but still you are God's servants. And you must not use your freedom as an excuse for doing wrong. Respect everyone and show special love for God's people. Honor God and respect the emperor. Servants, you must obey your masters and always show respect to them. Do this not only to those who are kind and thoughtful, but also to those who are cruel. God will bless you, even if others treat you unfairly for being loyal to him. You don't gain anything by being punished for some wrong you have done. But God will bless you if you have to suffer for doing something good. After all, God chose you to suffer as you follow in the footsteps of Christ, who set an example by suffering for you. Christ did not sin or ever tell a lie. Although he was abused, he never tried to get even. And when he suffered, he made no threats. Instead, he had faith in God, who judges fairly. Christ carried the burden of our sins. He was nailed to the cross so that we would stop sinning and start living right. By his cuts and bruises, you are healed. You had wandered away like sheep. Now you have returned to the one who is your shepherd and protector.

If you are a wife, you must put your husband first. Even if he opposes our message, you will win him over by what you do. No one else will have to say anything to him, because he will see how you honor God and live a pure life. Don't depend on things like fancy hairdos or gold jewelry or expensive clothes to make you look beautiful. Be beautiful in your heart by being gentle and quiet. This kind of beauty will last, and God considers it very special. Long ago, those women who worshipped God and put their hope in Him made themselves beautiful by putting their husbands first. For example, Sarah obeyed Abraham and called him her master. You are her true children if you do right, and don't let anything frighten you. If you are a husband, you should be thoughtful of your wife. Treat her with honor, because she isn't as strong as you are, and she shares with you in the gift of life. Then nothing will stand in the way of your prayers. Finally, all of you should agree and have concern and love for each other. You should also be kind and humble. Don't be hateful and insult people just because they are hateful and insult you. Instead, treat everyone with kindness. You are God's chosen ones, and He will bless you. The scriptures say, "Do you really love life? Do you want to be happy? Then stop saying cruel things and quit telling lies. Give up your evil ways and do right as you find and follow the road that leads to peace." The Lord watches over everyone who obeys Him, and He listens to their prayers. But He opposes everyone who does evil. Can anyone really harm you for being eager to do good deeds? Even if you have to suffer for doing good things, God will bless you. So stop being afraid, and don't worry about what people might do. Honor Christ, and let Him be the Lord of your life. Always be ready to give an answer when someone asks you about your hope. Give a kind and respectful answer, and keep your conscience clear. This way, you will make people ashamed for saying bad things about your good conduct as a follower of Christ. You are better off to obey God and suffer for doing right than to suffer for doing wrong. Christ died once for our sins. An innocent person died for those who are guilty. Christ did this to bring you to God when His body was put to death and His spirit was made alive. Christ then preached to the spirits that were being kept in prison. They had disobeyed God while Noah was building the boat. But God had been patient with them. 8 people went into that boat and were brought safely through the flood. Those flood waters were like baptism that now saves you. But baptism is more than just washing your body. It means turning to God with a clear conscience, because Jesus Christ was raised from death. Christ is now in heaven, where He sits at the right side of God. All angels, authorities, and powers are under His control.

Christ suffer here on earth. Now you must be ready to suffer, as he did, because suffering shows that you have stopped sinning. It means you have turned from your own desires and want to obey God for the rest of your life. You have already lived long enough like people who don't know God. You were immoral and followed your evil desires. You went around drinking and partying and carrying on. In fact, you even worshipped disgusting idols. Now your former friends wonder why you have stopped running around with them. And they curse you for it. But they will have to answer to God, who judges the living and the dead. The good news has even been preached to the dead, so that after they have been judged for what they have done in this life, their spirits will live with God. Everything will soon come to an end. So be serious and be sensible enough to pray. Most important of all, you must sincerely love each other, because love wipes away many sins. Welcome people into your home, and don't grumble about it. Each of you has been blessed with one of God's many wonderful gifts to be used in the service of others. So use your gift well. If you have the gift of speaking, preach God's message. If you have the gift of helping others, do it with the strength that God supplies. Everything should be done in a way that will bring honor to God. Because of Jesus Christ, who is glorious and powerful forever. Amen. Dear friends, don't be surprised or shocked that you are going through testing that is like walking through fire. Be glad for the chance to suffer as Christ suffered. It will prepare you for even greater happiness when he makes his glorious return. Count it a blessing when you suffer for being a Christian. This shows that God's glorious Spirit is with you. But you deserve to suffer if you are a murderer, a thief, a crook, or a busybody. Don't be ashamed to suffer for being a Christian. Praise God that you belong to him. God has already begun judging his own people. And if his judgment begins with us, imagine how terrible it will be for those who refuse to obey his message. The scriptures say, if good people barely escape, what will happen to sinners and to others who don't respect God? If you suffer for obeying God, you must have complete faith in your faithful Creator and keep on doing right.

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And we know He's coming because Jesus authenticated His second coming by rising from the dead.

Larry Bird. I've been part of Lighthouse TV since the very beginning. We're now launching out with a new program called Deep Waters. 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
1: I so want to reflect Jesus in all that I say and do. Like the Bible says, I want to be holy as He is holy. But, you know, for the longest time, I thought it was, come on, Johnny, get serious. Start living for Jesus like you really mean it. God's not going to help you if you don't start living like you should. But the Apostle Paul says in 2 Corinthians, we all with unveiled faces, beholding the glory of the Lord, are being transformed into the same image from one degree of glory to another. Did you get that? If you want God to transform you, it's not a matter of, quote, doing the right things. It's all about adoring the right person. Oh, friend, when you fix your eyes on Jesus, you cannot help but be changed. You'll find Him so lovely, so compelling, so amazing that it will be your joy to say yes to grace and no to sin. And that's how you become holy.

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And we know He's coming because Jesus authenticated His second coming by rising from the dead.

0: Bird. I've been part of Lighthouse TV since the very beginning. We're now launching out with a new program called Deep Waters. And we have a live audience that comes to the studio. 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

back in 1976 when the Johnny book came out. Oh my goodness, I began receiving hundreds of letters from people all around the country, people with disabilities. And I remember my friends and I sitting at the kitchen table at our Maryland farmhouse doing our best to answer those letters. But then, oh, maybe a couple of months later, I had to go to get a checkup at the rehab center where I'd done my recovery. And I remember meeting a guy in a wheelchair, paraplegic, sitting by the elevator, smoking one cigarette after the next, sullen, sad, depressed. And I looked around and I saw other people with disabilities just as hopeless and looking helpless. And I thought to myself, letters just ain't gonna do it. I mean, we've got to practice Christianity with the sleeves rolled up, where the rubber meets the road of these people's lives. We've got to give them Jesus Christ. And that's why, 3 years later, 1979, I started Johnny and Friends. And now, 40 years later, we're meeting the needs, the spiritual needs of people like that paraplegic by the elevator, and so many thousands more. God bless you for helping us make Jesus real to people with disabilities all across the United States and around the world. Because you know what? Letters just ain't gonna do it. The love of Jesus through our hands and our heart and our feet

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1: Many are wondering who's in control. Is the president in control? The Congress? The Supreme Court? Today I want to tell you that God is in control. Jehovah God sits in heaven and he rules over his universe. So those of you who trust him can be at peace. Even though it looks like things are going crazy in our world, relax. The same God who calmed the storm and fed the multitudes lives to be inside of your life as you trust him. So relax. God is in control.
2: 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God is in control. 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

0: 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I've been part of Lighthouse TV since the very beginning. 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

an example of the way that the Bible addresses issue of suffering and disability that we've tried to bring out is the passage from 2 Corinthians 12, where Paul talks about he's got a thorn in his flesh, and he says, I've asked the Lord three times to take it away. Now, God's response to him is that my grace is sufficient for you. But there's two beautiful things about him saying my grace is sufficient for you. The one is that he promises his grace, so that when you are in the midst of the suffering that you're going through, you can say to God, you promised me your grace. I need to have your grace. And then the second thing is that also in the context of that, he says, my grace will be sufficient for you, meaning it's going to be enough. So when you get to the place where you're scared and you're suffering and you don't know what to do and you don't understand, you can rely on God's promise that says, listen, my grace is going to be sufficient. Lean on my grace, and it will be sufficient for you.

0: Rain Man, The Good Doctor, Love on the Spectrum. Autism is everywhere in our pop culture, but what if I told you that most people still don't know much about it? So what is autism? Are the portrayals accurate? How does one get diagnosed, and what is it like living with it? We're joined by Julie Trebat and Allie Wiener-Abraham, both professionals working in the field, to talk about those questions and more. That's this week on Face the Issues.
1: Listen, the name of our program is The King is Coming, because we believe the King is coming, and we know He's coming, because Jesus authenticated His second coming by rising from the dead.

Every morning, we face choices, hope or despair, faith or fear. At Morning Light, we want you to see God's work in the person right in front of you, to see His extraordinary plan at work in them, that no one is beyond the reach of His power, no life insignificant. And trusting Him means you never walk alone. 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

0: leadership in ministry has never been more complex. Churches, nonprofits, and Christian organizations are navigating cultural pressure, internal challenges, leadership transitions, and the constant need to stay grounded in their mission and built upon biblical principles. And yet the health of these organizations often rises or falls on one important thing, leadership. Not just gifted leadership, but healthy, aligned, Christ-centered leadership. Romans 12, 6 and 8 reminds us that we all have different gifts and we're called to use those gifts. And if one's gift is leadership, the Bible says to do it diligently, to take it seriously. Paul is saying that far too often we're not serious about the seriousness of leadership and how it influences and shapes those over whom we lead. That's where organizations like the Center come in. They exist to come alongside leaders, helping them make wise, mission-driven decisions, helping them build strong teams, and helping them navigate seasons of change with clarity and biblical conviction. Today's guest, Megan Harrison, is part of that work with the Center. And with a diverse background from law and nonprofit leadership to organizational consulting, she brings a helpful and practical perspective on helping leaders take their responsibility seriously. Come join me as we learn together how to become healthier leaders. Well, Megan, thank you so much for being on the show to talk about a crucial topic. We're all affected by leadership, and it makes a huge difference in our lives and in the world. And so I'm excited to have you here today.
1: Thank you so much for inviting me. I appreciate it.
0: Absolutely. So you are a senior consultant
1: Correct.
0: With the Center. But I want to start more from the beginning, from your story, because where you are now has a lot to do with where you were in the past. So tell us a little bit about your background and some of the trials that you faced and how God's been using that to bring you to this place.
1: Absolutely. It's amazing seeing, I almost think of it as a patchwork, right?
0: Mm.
1: That God is working. And when we see the back of the tapestry, essentially we see all the cords and everything and all the
0: mess. Yeah.
1: And then he turns it around and we see the beautiful picture. And I feel like that's so much of what my life has been and what God's been doing. But I had a very normal childhood. I grew up in the church. I loved athletics and just was very driven. And then in high school, I became so sick that I was bedridden. And my life became doctors, being out of school because I was so sick. And really my social life, while all of my friends were thinking about college, was the doctor's offices and the lobbies there, right? And during that time, I just remember at first being angry with God. God, what are you doing? I had all these plans, right? I had all these plans, not God's plans. And he really worked on my heart during that time to the point where I was able to submit, Lord, if I am bedridden the rest of my life, if I never graduate high school, I know you still have plans for me, and that's okay because your plans are better than mine. And I don't know what those are going to be. And once I started submitting that to him, and I really clung to Jeremiah 29:11 during that time, because just because my plans weren't working out, it didn't mean God couldn't use what was happening in my life. He started opening up doors. And so I started, as I got healthier, I was like, I don't want other kids to go through what I've gone, all the pain and all the suffering and really isolation from the illness. And so he started opening up doors where I was able to work with a nonprofit for 3 years, coordinate a large-scale fashion show to raise awareness for the illness, working with youth affected by it, professional models. We even had some politicians come and speak at the shows. So it was just this amazing thing where he opened these doors and gave me these opportunities, but also learning, okay, what does it mean to do this on a shoestring budget to get buy-in and have people really buying into the vision that this is to help others? And so that was so amazing, and that led to speaking engagements about this, even speaking to a Pennsylvania Senate committee about insurance and how that impacted my ability to get healthy.
0: Wow.
1: So he was opening up all of these doors, which was so amazing to see. And then I went to college a little bit later because my illness had prevented me from graduating high school on time. And he still was opening up doors where I was able to run university events for our student association. And what was so funny, having done the fashion show, being on a shoestring budget, then going to a university budget and being like, wow, this is so different, the funds that I'm being allocated.
0: Wow.
1: But that also led to running judicial affairs for Panhellenic at the school and being the judicial officer for our student association.
0: Mm.
1: And that then led me into the legal field.
0: Okay.
1: And it was very clear that I originally thought I would go and get my PhD and be in science.
0: Okay.
1: And God turned that around and said, I actually want to use your analytical abilities in a different way. I was like, okay, I don't know what you're doing, God, but I'm going to follow. And so I ended up being a construction litigator and working in litigation on construction cases at a Philadelphia firm. And that was, I learned so much. Mm. And I'm so grateful. And in all of these things, I was learning about dynamics. I was learning about vision casting, buy-in, all of these different leadership skills that God was working out in my life.
0: Mm-hmm.
1: And it's so cool because now I'm a senior consultant at the center. And it's all of these different pieces that felt so, they didn't fit together, right?
0: Mm-hmm.
1: Like, okay, all of the event planning I did, all of the nonprofit work, mm-hmm. how does this fit together with where I am as a litigation associate?
0: Yeah.
1: And now it's, oh God, I see what you are seeing. You've gifted me with these different skills. You've grown me. Because when I was young, I was a very shy person. So getting up and speaking in front of audiences, that was scary. And God grew me into that leader. So to me, that's so tremendous. And I think one thing that really excites me about the center is just our young leaders' initiatives. Yeah. So we have the Emerging Leaders Institute, ELI, and we have Accelerate. And ELI is really geared for 18 to 24-year-olds.
0: Okay.
1: And really helping them grow in leadership or helping them discover the leader that they're going to be. Because leadership is more about the power to make a positive impact in people's lives and the outcomes and the processes than it is about your status or a title.
0: Yeah.
1: So that is so exciting to see. And those are being run in different states. We're going to do one here, well, not here, but in our office in July. And there's also going to be one in South Africa.
0: Yeah.
1: So it's really cool to see how God is helping build up young leaders through this.
0: Yes, that's huge. And what a crucial time to be able to invest and really change the trajectory of someone's life. And not only their life, but all of those are impacting. You know, I've had two leaders in my life that were not a great example in the way they led, and it impacted me tremendously. Then I've had several leaders that I watch, I'm like, this is the difference between using your authority to elevate yourself versus to empower others makes a huge difference. And wow. And so teaching them principles young that are built on Jesus's model of leadership, not what the world says you should do, right?
1: Yes. Well, and think about who are going to be the next public figures, the next business leaders, the next nonprofit and church leaders.
0: Mm-hmm.
1: It's going to be the youth. So helping create and teach them tools they can put in their tool belt, right?
0: Mm-hmm.
1: So they can deal with conflict resolution better.
0: Yeah.
1: They can understand and have self-awareness, understand their leadership style and team dynamics. To me, that is so exciting.
0: Mm. I love that. We're going to take a quick break, and then we'll come back and dive more into what else the center is doing and how they're helping build healthy leaders. Stay tuned. We'll be right back to talk more about what it looks like to build and become healthy leaders.
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0: Welcome back to One Day Closer. We're here with Megan Harrison talking about building healthy leaders. So, Megan, we have been talking about your story and how God's been using that and how he shaped you at a young age. And I love the perspective that you have of just taking a step back to see like all these seemingly unrelated pieces, but how God's bringing them together, you know, to work perfectly. And then how you're able to now pour into young people as they're preparing to go off and lead in different capacities, which is great. So tell me a little bit more on a more general scale what the center does with respect to leadership.
1: Absolutely. So the center is a consulting group, and we consult with churches, nonprofits, mm-hmm. and businesses. And our mission really is to help leaders thrive. Mm. And I think when you look at the center, it's really good to go back to the beginning. The center started in 2002. And when it started, it was a few part-time staff mm-hmm. and two church clients. And as it grew, more full-time consultants came on. Elders who were on board started saying, what you're doing in our church, can you bring, like, I work in this nonprofit. Can you do this here? Can you bring this to our business? And such a God moment, right?
0: Yes.
1: Him bringing it out and expanding it. And now we have full-time consultants who strictly do business and nonprofit work. Mm. And to me, the depth of experience that the consultants bring is amazing because mm-hmm. you have people who are pastors, you have professors, people who were executives in companies, education leaders, those who have counseling, social work experience. And what we do at the center and for every client, you're not fitting into our mold. We're learning the DNA of the organization. We're really listening and learning about your DNA so that we can then pour our experience in. Mm-hmm. And every time we get a new client, it's who is going to be best for that client? Yeah. Who is going to have the experience to provide the best services and help them thrive as leaders?
0: I love that. I know I have the privilege of consulting church leadership teams for establishing discipleship pathways for men in their mm-hmm. churches. And that's something we have the privilege of doing is going in to say, we want to know about you. We want you to understand your specific DNA,
1: yes.
0: your location, your geography, your men, and what God wants you to do there rather than coming in with a cookie cutter. Oh, this is just what you have to do.
1: Yeah.
0: I love that the appeal of this, so people are seeing as these leaders are consulting and they're using really Jesus and the Bible as the foundation for what leadership should look like, and then others are seeing the results and saying, oh, I want this so bad. So tell me about just how does the center stay focused? Because you don't just work with Christian ministries,
1: right.
0: But you're building upon the style of leadership that the Bible kind of lays out for us. So how do you accomplish that?
1: So, right, these are principles that whether you're in church, nonprofits, or business, whether it's a Christian business or a secular business, they're leadership principles that apply across all of those areas mm-hmm. for healthy leadership and healthy dynamics. And I think what's really cool when we have a church client or we're working with a Christian nonprofit or a Christian business, one of the first things we do, and it's different with secular businesses because they wouldn't want this, but we're able to pray with them and invite God into the room with us. So his wisdom is there, and I think that's so great. But we're listening and we're learning and really understanding. And one of the things we really go by is, and it comes, the idea from Proverbs 15, right? It talks so much about wisdom, 15:22, about wise counsel. Mm-hmm. And wise people seek wise counsel, right?
0: Yeah.
1: We need that. My fiance and I, right, we're going to get married this year, mm-hmm. and we went through a pre-marriage class mm-hmm. so that we could start off our marriage strong.
0: Yeah.
1: We wanted wise counsel from others who had gone before. And I think that is so important in what we do, right? Because we're sharing our experience, and that can be the good and the bad to help mm-hmm. our clients. And especially with our Christian clients, just sharing the work that God has been doing in our lives and what that also means for them as well.
0: Mm-hmm. Yeah, and I wonder, as you're saying that, I'm just thinking, the importance, the scriptures continue to tell us we should seek counsel, right? Wisdom is learning how to live in God's world and God's way. Mm-hmm. And it's not always black and white. Scripture has some very clear things, but wisdom is really learning the heart of God. Yes. And then be able to apply that to any situation, right? How important is it for any leader, whether it's with the center or other resources, to really work on their leadership?
1: So it's incredibly important. It's incredibly important. I think with great power comes great responsibility, yeah. Right? Yeah. And to be a healthy leader, there are so many, especially for Christian leaders, right? Christian leaders who are thriving, that's going to be an area that Satan's going to attack, right? Mm-hmm. And working on your leadership means it's not just I'm going to be a great leader. It's I'm going to have a positive impact, mm-hmm. whether that's for God if you're in a Christian organization, yeah. or if it's someone who's in a secular organization who isn't a Christian, it's I want to have a positive impact mm-hmm. on the people, the processes, the outcome. And working on your leadership, right? Conflict, for example. Conflict is all around us, but how often do we want to shy away from conflict and not address it?
0: Yeah.
1: And when we do that, it's almost that snowball effect of getting worse when we avoid it. And healthy conflict resolution can actually build us and make us stronger.
0: Yes.
1: We need tension mm-hmm. in areas to help us grow. If we're not doing that, if we're not growing, then we're just staying stagnant.
0: Yeah.
1: That's not what we're called to do.
0: Yeah, it's built into our DNA. Our bodies don't grow physically without tension, yes. without resistance. Our minds, our spiritual, I mean, look at the scriptures. We grow, unfortunately, through trials, which not unfortunately because it's God's design, but it doesn't feel good through the yes. trials. But God uses tension, and the same thing in our relationships. And when I coach men and we teach men, that's one of the things we teach about as we're teaching them how to relate in their small group is when you experience tension or conflict, celebrate, because yes. that's an opportunity to get to a new space that conflict is often necessary to get to a deeper relationship, or you run away from it and you miss out on, you know, the reality of being unified in Christ,
1: yes.
0: aside from our differences. That's a big deal. When you talk about the importance of mission, so why is it so important for organizations to remain focused on their mission in order to be successful?
1: It's a great question. So, and this is something we see a lot with clients. When you lose that missional focus, that's what's uniting everyone, right? That's the vision you're striving for. That's where you're headed, all of that. And when you're united around the mission, it's driving you forward. It's driving the organization forward. You have that common goal. When you lose sight of that, when the mission no longer is right, mm-hmm. you start to have disparate opinions coming up. You start to have conflict. Oh, well, we should do it this way. You start to have triangulation between people, right?
0: Mm-hmm.
1: Where people won't talk directly to you, but they're going to talk to others about you.
0: Mm-hmm.
1: And you have a lot of those dynamics that start to appear when you're no longer united towards that common goal.
0: Mm-hmm. Yeah, there's more confusion, lack of clarity.
1: Exactly.
0: And that's where conflict can become more apparent.
1: Yes.
0: Also, just the reality of, I loved how you phrased it, you know, just defining what leadership is in our own hearts and in our organization.
1: Yes.
0: And how that fits into our mission. If my goal is to make a positive, Christ-driven impact through whatever I'm leading, whether it's a business, whether it's management, whatever it is, a team, my decisions become, the questions I'm asking become much different.
1: Yes,
0: right?
1: Exactly.
0: It's versus, is this going to make me more money? Mm-hmm. It changes to, how is this going to impact those I'm working with? How's it going to, you know, how's it going to impact them positively or negatively? How do you help leaders navigate or even ask the right questions, I guess would be.
1: So one of the things I love in churches, for example, right? We'll go in and do church assessments
0: mm-hmm.
1: and we start with that listening phase.
0: Mm-hmm.
1: And when you're doing that, you're learning the strengths of the church, but you're also learning where are their touch points. It can be a really healthy church But for example, right, one thing that all churches generally have in common is communication can always be better, right?
0: Yes.
1: And so when you're doing that, you're learning touch points and you're learning, okay, are we actually united around the mission of the church?
0: Mm.
1: Or is there disunity here? Is there a lack of harmony? What's going on? And as you start to see that, then you're like, okay, well, this would be really good. We should do some personality assessments and team dynamics, right?
0: Mm-hmm, mm-hmm.
1: Or maybe there are worries about the lead pastor.
0: Yeah.
1: And it could even be something as simple as, okay, what does the succession plan look like? Are people concerned yeah. that there isn't one? And so it's so important when we're in those spaces, right? We don't want to give an organization services they don't need,
0: mm-hmm.
1: but we're really discerning and taking all of the data we're getting, all of those conversations with everyone, and learning from it so that we can provide the best.
0: That's great. And how do you, as you touched on kind of team dynamics and temperament,
1: mm-hmm.
0: how do you help people see that there's a goodness in the differences? There's a God-given goodness in the differences in our personalities. Now,
1: yeah.
0: the way we express them isn't always the best, but so I think that's one of your areas of specialty, the temperament and team dynamics.
1: Yes.
0: So talk a little bit about that.
1: So I get really excited about this. I think it's so helpful. One, for us to understand ourselves and how we operate, how we communicate with others and our behaviors. Mm-hmm. And I'll work with a lot of people and they'll be like, wow, I feel so seen through this. But the flip side of that is it helps you understand why there are some people you really collaborate well with, why there are some people where your motivations are so similar and you work so well, and why there's tension with others. But I think about it like looking at the church, right? If everyone was a hand, we would get nothing done. We need the hands, the feet. We need the body of the church,
0: yeah.
1: right? And so one of the beautiful things when I work with teams on team dynamics is when you're doing that, a lot of people see their faults. They see, I could be so much better in this way, or, oh, I really need to grow. And having the team come around them and talk about the value that their communication style brings, that their motivations bring to it. One thing I think is beautiful, we go through motivators and really looking at what motivates people in different parts of the spectrum. And there is value in every single one of these motivators. And having people realize that, but also accept, I might have bias if someone is on the other side of the spectrum, but there's value in that because I need someone to be like that in my organization.
0: Yes. Yeah. Seeing that the importance of that God did create us to work together and offer differing wisdom, different opinions, and different personalities. Wow.
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0: So we touched on some of the center does much more than this.
1: Yes.
0: So they can go to the website and they can learn more about what they can do and what you can do and how you can come alongside any organizations or leaders that want to help. As we close, Megan, would you just share for a viewer, maybe who's going through a hard time and they're struggling like you did, but what kind of encouragement would you share with them as they try and find God's place for them?
1: So I think one thing to touch on when you're going through a hard time mm-hmm. is focus on the small moments in the day where you can be grateful, where you see God at work. I know when I was going through that, there would be days where it just felt like I was in bed all day. And but I forced myself to come up with three blessings that God was doing in my life every day, and it changed my perspective. Wow. And just because our plans are not going the way we want, I have learned God's plans are always better and usually bigger than what my plans were. And I'm so grateful for that because, right, the creator of the universe has plans for us.
0: Yeah.
1: And that is so amazing. So it's don't give up hope. Mm-hmm. Our hope is in Jesus. But it's okay for it not to be okay when you're going through a hard time.
0: Yeah, yeah. I mean, Jesus, when he agonized in the garden, you know, Father, take this cup from me. He didn't sin when he did it. He's just acknowledging the reality of, I don't like this. This is hard, but I want your will, right? That there is a bigger plan and purpose that's for our ultimate good and God's ultimate glory. Wow. Well, thank you so much, Megan, for coming to share. It's been great having you on the show.
1: Thank you so much. I appreciate it.
0: What we've been talking about today reminds us that strong organizations and ministries are not built on vision alone. They're built on healthy leaders and healthy teams. Philippians 2 gives us a picture of what it looks like to do this. Humility, unity, and a shared commitment to something greater than ourselves. But that kind of leadership doesn't happen naturally. It takes intentional investment, self-awareness, and a willingness to invite others in to help us see what we can't see on our own. Wise leadership is not just about making decisions. It's about making the right decisions in the right way with the right heart. Thank you so much for joining us for One Day Closer. I pray that you take what you've learned today to go and lead like Jesus to impact those around you in a positive way.

0: relying on us.
1: Are we gonna be okay?
0: We're relying.

What if I told you that a key contributor to our economy and community is in decline? I'm talking, of course, about bees. But what role do bees play in our economy, in farming and agriculture and science? Why are they in decline? And what about the exciting news that we've discovered some new bee species? I'm joined today by Dr. Margarita Lopez Uribe, a professor of entomology at Penn State University and someone who focuses her studies on bees. She joins to talk about all those questions and so much more. That's all coming up right here, right now. I'm Sam Chan, and this is Face the Issues.

0: Good evening and welcome to Face the Issues. Bees are a crucial contributor to science and agriculture, which most of us expect, but also to our communities and to the economy and so much more. So what role do bees play? Why are they in decline? And what about this exciting news we recently heard that there are some new bee species that we've discovered here in the state of Pennsylvania and elsewhere? I'm joined today by no one better to discuss this topic with than Dr. Margarita Lopez Uribe from Penn State University, where she teaches entomology and directs her own lab. Dr. Lopez Uribe, welcome to Face the Issues. Thank you so much for joining us.
1: Thank you, Sam, for the invitation. I'm very excited to talk about bees today.
0: Hey, we're thrilled to have you, and we love the way we set up our show is we want to just be more than just a few minutes. We know this is your passion, this is your area of research, and so let's just dive right in. I started off saying that the bee population is in decline, and this is something I think is fairly well known. There are a lot of organizations that are trying to raise money or sell bee jewelry or things like that to help contribute toward research to increase bee populations. Tell us about the decline of the bee population, why it's happening. Is this certain species? Is this in certain regions? But what's kind of the backstory there?
1: Yeah, so I need to do a little bit of background, provide background knowledge for this. So really what turned on the alarms about bee decline was the fact that we have very good statistics, you know, like historical numbers for numbers of honeybee colonies in the United States, right? So probably most people in the audience are familiar with honeybees. That's what, you know, beekeepers usually manage. That's where we get all the honey, and that's the most widely used bee species for pollination. And so because of their economic importance and because of their role in agriculture, we keep very good statistics about, you know, how many colonies we have in the United States every year. And in about 2006-2007, we actually had this huge event happening, and it was first reported actually in Pennsylvania, which was called colony collapse disorder. That may ring a bell for some people in the audience. It was syndrome. It was an event where a lot of beekeepers started to notice that many of their bee boxes were gone, right? Like there were no bees in the hives anymore. And then, you know, like around the same time, we started looking at the statistics and we started seeing declines in the number of honeybee colonies, which of course, again, raised alarms because that means that we have fewer pollinators available for agriculture and for crops. But that's only one species. That's one managed species for which we have very good statistics. In the United States, we have something around 4,000 species of bees, and there are 20,000 species of bees worldwide for which we have much less information. And so when people ask me about, you know, bee decline, I think we have indirect evidence that it is happening. And, for managed bees, because of these historical data, we can, you know, like actually say, yes, you know, we are losing some bees, and, you know, like where it is happening. But for the other bees, we have much, you know, like, the evidence is less, I wouldn't say it's less strong, but we don't have the type of hard data we wish we had. And so I think part of the study that we're doing in Pennsylvania is really to be able to have better historical data that can allow us to say in the future, you know, like bee populations are changing over time. So I guess just to give you a little bit more background, in addition to, you know, like what we know about honeybees and manage honeybees, the only case of other bees for which we know there are declines are bumblebees, which are, you know, the big furry bees that a lot of people see, you know, in gardens. They're very charismatic. They are actually very abundant in insect collections, not only in the U.S., but, you know, worldwide. And for that group of bees, we know a lot of bees are shrinking their ranges, right? Like, so there used to be a lot of bees that had very widespread distributions. And now we only find these bees in, you know, like pockets of their ancestral distribution. And in some cases on the West Coast, we actually have some species that we think are extinct, right? So we don't have data for all the bees, but if we take these, you know, pieces of information from, you know, like managed bees and some of the wild bees, this is why we're all worried about and, you know, concerned about bees.
0: Do we know why they're in decline? You talked about this big event in the mid-2000s where we starting to notice this, but have we had any kind of definitive explanation for what's causing the decline?
1: I think, like, with many, you know, like, questions related to declines in biodiversity, it is really a combination of factors. So one of the main drivers, we think, of, you know, like, these big decline, you know, this big change in the 2000s, is that the scale at which humans started modifying landscapes, kind of like exacerbated, right? So what I'm trying to say here is that the conversion of land from, you know, like a natural area, natural habitat to lands that have use for agricultural purposes or that are converted for, you know, like urbanization, started to really, you know, like increase significantly, right? Like right now, over 40% of all the land around the planet has been, you know, modified and used for some purpose in agriculture, right? So that's huge. And what that means for bees is that there are, you know, like the landscape has been modified and there are fewer flowers for them to, you know, like, yeah, to look for food. So that is one risk. The second risk is that because these land conversion is associated with agricultural uses, unfortunately, agricultural practices also involve a lot of pesticide inputs, which are, of course, intended to protect the crops and to guarantee, you know, like the food production for humans. But it involves chemicals that are highly toxic, not only to pests, but also to bees and beneficial insects, right? So that is the second factor. Just to add a little bit more spice to this problem of, you know, lack of flowers and lots of pesticides, we also have new diseases coming, new pests coming that attack bees. And when you have new diseases and you don't have enough food and your food is contaminated with pesticides, that makes, you know, like the organisms more vulnerable. And, you know, like I think the last major component of this storm is definitely climate change, right? Like we are seeing these very rapid changes in climate, in seasonality, in extreme weather events. It's kind of like a perfect storm for, you know, like lots of changes happening that, you know, are not necessarily helping bees.
0: And I assume that also explains what you mentioned earlier, that some of the bees are changing their regions or they're narrowing the scope of their regions. I'm assuming that is also the contributing factor is the same things you just brought up.
1: Yeah, so, you know, like, and unfortunately, we just don't really understand, you know, like, what, you know, what factors of all of these multiple, you know, like, drivers of decline is impacting, you know, like, some bees or others. But yeah, definitely, you know, like, reductions of suitable habitat are, you know, likely causing some of the species to shrink their ranges. In other cases, we are actually seeing species expanding their ranges because it's getting warmer in northern latitudes. And actually, one of the species that we have as a new record for Pennsylvania is a species that we think is likely benefiting from, you know, like warmer climates. So, yeah, it's changing in lots of different directions.
0: Yeah. Well, let me ask you this, Professor. What's the impact that this has? Obviously, we know on farming, we know what bees do. But there's a larger impact here on the economy, right? I mean, what's the long-term impact if bees continue to decline or, God forbid, if species start going extinct?
1: Yeah, so I think, you know, like the most direct way of thinking about the economic impacts of bee decline are definitely associated with, you know, like agriculture. So when, let's say when you're eating a blueberry, right, that blueberry comes from a flower that had to be visited multiple times by a bee in order for, you know, like that flower to get enough pollen in the stigma for the flower to, you know, like develop a fruit, right? So if we think about the scale of, you know, agriculture for crops such as, you know, like, for example, blueberries or almonds, for example, is another crop that is 100% pollination dependent. We need lots of bees to be able to pollinate all of those flowers and, you know, like, generate all the, you know, like produce that we eat, right? So, of course, pollination deficits have a huge impact on growers and the supply of, you know, food for humans. So that's, you know, like one step, or the most direct, you know, like way in which bee decline could impact, you know, or would impact the economy. But if we think of outside of, you know, human-dominated environments, you know, like 90% of all the plants on the planet benefit from bee pollination, right? Like the relationship may be, you know, like stronger for some plants than others, but most of the flowering plants on the planet need bees to reproduce. So if we remove the bees from the system, not only the crops are going to be in trouble, right? Like all the plants we're talking about, you know, like forests, meadows, right? Like tropical rainforests, right? Like all of these plants that we, you know, like we can connect to like carbon sinks and, you know, like energy and water production, like all of these systems are highly connected. And so it would be devastating because, you know, it's a key component of, you know, like systems that humans, you know, like rely on.
0: Yeah. So there's a domino effect.

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0: Welcome back to Face the Issues. I'm joined again by my guest, Dr. Margarita Lopez Uribe from Penn State University. Professor, thank you again for spending your morning here with us. And I want to jump right into this conversation about new bee species. There's some headlines recently. You and your team have come across some new species, specifically in the state of Pennsylvania. Let me start with a broader question. How many species of bees are known to humanity right now?
1: So, yeah, there are about 20,000 species described to science, but that's likely an underestimate. There are new species, you know, like described every year. But, you know, like the at least 20,000 species.
0: Wow. And can you explain to us how they're categorized? I mean, something you said earlier about honeybees and bumblebees, and I think some of our viewers may have just paused and said, wait, they're different? and so I think we generally think of the bees, like the carpenter bees that might drill into our patios, the ones that we want, that people think are pests, and then all the other bees we kind of put in one category. How do scientists categorize the bees?
1: The unit that we use is, you know, like a species, which generally for biologists and, you know, like in among animals are defined as units that cannot reproduce, right? So that's how biologists define, okay, this is a species A and this is a species B. Generally, when, you know, these units cannot reproduce, then over time they start accumulating differences, morphological differences, right? So that's kind of like a very minimalistic explanation of, you know, how we decide, you know, what is a species versus, you know, like the same thing. But yeah, these are a very diverse, you know, like group of, you know, insects that are, you know, like more bees than, you know, like fishes, right? Like is, you know, it's a group that is highly diverse. There are 7 bee families. And so there is one that is very common and conspicuous and actually has most of the social bees. This is another misconception about bees. Only about 10% of those 20,000 species are actually social. And honeybees are actually, you know, outliers among bees. Most of the social bees do not really make those very large colonies with, you know, highly complex social behaviors. Most of them just live by themselves, right? So how do we come up with, you know, like these categories? Really, their morphology, their behavior. So for example, a lot of the another common thing among bees is that many of them are called cuckoo bees, which, you know, means that they don't forage for pollen and nectar. They don't build their own nest. They actually attack the nest of another species, and they eat their eggs, and, you know, they use what the other bees are doing. So there's a lot of diversity in terms of, you know, the ecology, the morphology. Another fun fact about, you know, bees, you know, like carpenter bees are probably among the largest bees, but a lot of bees are actually tiny. The smallest bee in North America is Perdita minima, which is, you know, like the size of the head of a pin, right?
0: Wow.
1: So of, you know, a huge scale of, you know, differences in bee bodies. So yeah, I could go on and on, you know, like talking about bee diversity.
0: Yeah. Oh, that's so interesting. Well, let's talk about some of these new species. You've discovered some new bee species in Pennsylvania. Now, are these new species as to the world, or are these new species to our state that they we've had record of these bees elsewhere?
1: No, so these are not new bees to science or the world. These were bees that, you know, were previously described.

0: but we had no record of them in the state of Pennsylvania.
1: Yeah. So how, let me ask you, how many of these new species did you come across, and what kind, like how, where do they fit in all those categorizations?
0: Well, it's, you know, it's very interesting. I think that are two things that I want to like tie back to, you know, earlier points. So, in the study, we reported 8 new species to the state of Pennsylvania, and 3 of them are actually not native to North America.
1: Oh,
0: right?
1: Wow.
0: So these are species that are coming to North America, you know, like the same way that some of our pests, right, are coming through, you know, like shipments through, you know, ports. And yeah, like there is one example of one of these non-native species that was reported once in 2013 in the state of Maryland, and no one ever saw the bee again. And then thanks to our project, we actually found it a few kilometers north in Pennsylvania, very well established. And we found, you know, a lot of specimens of this bee, which means that, you know, probably is establishing and, you know, spreading. So, well, that's one interesting thing, which I think, you know, ties back to this idea of, you know, change and how much, you know, like what we're seeing in terms of changes in biodiversity is associated with human activities, right? Like mm-hmm. it's pretty incredible. And in another interesting, you know, like biological fact about these new species is that 3 of them are also part of these cuckoo bees, right? So cuckoo bees are interesting because they are really hard to find, right? Because they are parasites. Mm-hmm. They are less common than the bees that they use as hosts. So they are really difficult to find. And thanks to, you know, like our project, we were able to, you know, like find new records of 3 new cuckoo bees for the state of Pennsylvania.
1: Oh. And talk to me about that process. How do you find, are you looking for new bee species? How do you come across them? Obviously, don't share any trade secrets. I don't think any of our viewers are going to go out and start doing what you're doing. But what's the process that you and your team go through?
0: Well, I think this is one of the most interesting things about this project, because it is a project that relies on community science participants, right? So basically one of the challenges with monitoring, you know, insects or animals or plants in general is that if we only have, you know, the few scientists of the world trying to do this monitoring, it's just not very, you know, effective because we can only be at one place at one time. So one approach that has been implemented, fairly recently is to, you know, invite people from the community to help with these monitoring projects. There are lots of community science projects, right? Like you probably heard about, you know, like tracking monarchs. You know, like there are lots of different ways in which, you know, like community scientists can get involved. But from the science perspective, those community science projects can be difficult because usually people get very excited and they maybe participate, you know, once or twice, and then they lose interest and, you know, they don't have time and then they drop. So what we did for this project was actually to partner with, you know, like I think the best community science that, you know, like any person can wish for, who are master gardeners. This is a group of, you know, like volunteers that get certified through Penn State Extension. And basically, you know, like they just learn about horticultural practices to have, you know, like gardens in their, you know, homes. So these volunteers have extensive knowledge about plants, and they are also interested in biology, in biodiversity, right? Like they spend a lot of hours every week, you know, like planting, observing plants and flowers and also insects. So we partnered with 20 master gardeners in Pennsylvania all across the state. That's the other very interesting component of this, because again, scientists can only be, you know, at one place and one time. What we did is we, you know, like we try to get a very good coverage of an entire state. And these people were collecting twice per month, setting up traps and using nets, collecting, you know, bee specimens. We trained them very well on how to do all of this. And they would send, you know, all of these samples back to the lab. We would work, to, you know, like pin them and identify them, and, you know, generate all of these wealth of, data. So even though, you know, like the number that got the most attention is, you know, we have these 8 new species to the state of Pennsylvania. If we go to the county level, which is, you know, another kind of like geographical unit, we had over 660 new records for, you know, counties, right? So these people were discovering new species for their area pretty much, you know, every month. So yeah, it is just amazing what the project is achieving.
1: Yeah, that sounds really neat and good news, almost like counter to the decline of bees that we're seeing more and more different species coming into the state into different counties.
0: Yeah, well, and I guess the problem is that you don't know what you're losing until you know you have, you know, that is there. And so that's, you know, that's one of the goals of the project, because when people ask me, you know, so how are the bees doing? You know, are they in decline? You know, the most accurate answer is we really don't know, because, you know, like we actually have huge gaps of data.
1: Yeah, that makes a lot of sense. Again, Professor, thank you for sharing that insight with us. Congratulations on the new find with your project. We're going to go to break. We'll be right back.
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0: Welcome back to Face the Issues. Professor, thank you again for joining us, for sharing your expertise with us. As we close out, we always like to get to know our guests a little bit better. And I think this is a question a lot of our viewers are going to have. I want to ask you how you got into your field. What first piqued your interest and how did you get into the work that you're doing?
1: Yeah, so it's a little bit of a non-traditional path. If you ask an entomologist, who is a person who studies insects, you know, like as a professional career, how they got into insects, they will tell you, oh, as a kid, I used to go out and catch bugs and, you know, I loved looking at them. That is actually not me as a child. I grew up in a small city in Colombia, South America. My mom was incredibly, you know, afraid of insects. You know, she would spray our house every month so that we wouldn't have not even like an ant, you know, going into our kitchen. So I grew up with this, you know, incredible fear of insects. However, you know, like when I was in high school, biology was always my favorite subject. So I decided to study biology in college. And I had the opportunity to go to a field trip in the Amazon rainforest where actually the first insect that I found was, you know, a kleptoparasitic, a cuckoo bee, you know, like this big that is, you know, green metallic, and is, you know, like endemic to the rainforest of the, you know, neotropics. And just that exposure to, you know, like nature and the beauty of bee biodiversity completely, you know, changed my life. And believe it or not, this is going to sound, you know, like I made up this story, but it is true. After that one event, I, you know, started studying and doing research on bees, and that, wow, you know, it's been close to 20 years ago.
0: Wow. So. And it's worked out great for you. Well, we appreciate the research you do, and thank you so much for joining us and sharing it with us.
1: Thank you, Sam, for the invitation.
0: Yeah, it is our pleasure. Again, my guest, Dr. Margarita Lopez Uribe from Penn State University. I want to thank her for joining us for the research she's doing. And of course, thank you to each of you for tuning in. We hope to see you again right back here next week. Until then, my name is Sam Chen. On behalf of all of us here at Face the Issues, thank you and good night. What if I told you that autism, though commonly known in public, isn't a specific thing, but a spectrum? So we hear about the autism spectrum, but how much of us actually know what it is? What is the spectrum? And what is life like for someone who has autism? We're joined today by members of an autism organization right here in the Lehigh Valley who also work with people with autism day in and day out to break down those questions and so much more. That's all coming up right here, right now. I'm Sam Chen, and this is Face the Issues.

Good evening and welcome to Face the Issues. I'm Sam Chan. The word autism is not a foreign word to most of us. We see it in the news. It's been increasingly seen in society, on popular culture. And most of us know that it's a spectrum. But very few people in the public know what the spectrum is. What's the range? And what is life like for someone who has autism? We're joined today by Julie Trebat and Allie Wiener-Abraham, both board members of the Autism Society Lehigh Valley, both professionals who work in this space to answer all your questions about autism and so much more. Allie, Julie, welcome to Face the Issue.

0: Looking at the Earth from space is amazing. Secular scientists say that our majestic home planet, with all of its apparent design features to support life, formed by natural processes from a gas cloud billions of years ago. But despite these claims, there is abundant evidence that the Earth is unique, young, and finely tuned by its creator. Our Designed Earth with Spike Passaris. This week on Origins.
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What if we're missing the real story about violence in America? What if the root of the crisis isn't just on the streets, but inside the people living there? Reverend Paul Abernathy, an Iraq war veteran, saw something different, not just crime, but trauma. So his organization, the Neighborhood Resilience Project, shows up in the aftermath, at crime scenes, in grieving homes, working to stop the next act of violence by healing the last one. Tonight, how it works and why it could change how we think about violence. Don't go away.

0: Reverend Paul Abernathy grew up in a rather remarkable tradition of ministry and activism. He's the grandson of the famous Dr. Ralph Abernathy, the Baptist pastor, civil rights leader, and civil rights partner of the late Reverend Dr. Martin Luther King Jr. And he's the son of a longtime Georgia legislator who was, yes, a pastor. But his own journey to ministry took an unexpected turn. After serving as an Iraq war veteran, this Reverend Abernathy became a priest in the Orthodox Church. But like his grandfather, he's taken up a deep concern for the problems of the city, focusing on violence, trauma, and healing in America's most hurting communities. The organization he leads is the Neighborhood Resilience Project. Reverend Paul Abernathy, welcome to the program. I need to begin with the obvious. Your name is Abernathy, but you're not a pastor. You live in Pittsburgh, not Atlanta. So tell us the backstory.
1: Firstly, what an honor and a blessing it is to be here with you. And the backstory is I actually grew up here in Pittsburgh. Of course, I have much family in the great state of Georgia, in the city of Atlanta. My mother's from Pittsburgh, and I was raised here with her. I'm an Orthodox Christian priest, and it's quite a blessing to be with you here, because we just celebrated our Easter just this past Sunday. So it's with the joy and peace of the resurrection that that I join you here with the opportunity to be blessed, honestly, Pastor, with this conversation with you.
0: Yeah, well, it's a blessing to have you on. I just was so your story is so remarkable, and you know, there are lots of people who come to Christ and maybe even head into ministry, but you have such a heart for people who have had a hard time, for people who have been traumatized. You know, I was reading a story about you in the Pittsburgh Quarterly maybe a year or two ago now, but it was just a wonderful story about you and your ministry, and apparently there was a young woman. You had asked the question, you know, did people know about September 9/11? You know, you responded to 9/11 by going to Iraq and being one of the brave souls to put your life on the line for the country. But you were asking some people, did they know about 9/11? What did they think about it? And this one person said, I don't even know what that is, or something. Yeah, right, and you were shocked. What'd she say again?
1: It was an amazing moment, and it was a moment of epiphany for me. And we were all standing around. This was years ago. We were talking about where we were when 9/11 happened. Everybody had their 9/11 story when we first heard the Twin Towers were struck. And it was amazing. This woman at that particular point years ago, she was well into her 30s. So she was an adult when 9/11 had happened. Everybody was recounting their stories. When it came to her, we said, well, where were you on 9/11? She said, I don't remember. And I was so surprised. We all were very surprised. You don't remember where you were on 9/11? She said, no, I have no recollection of that at all. I got to know her story. And what had happened was when she was a young girl, her mother had been a drug addict, and her mother at times could not pay for the drugs. So she would offer her daughter as payment for the drugs. There was a time when she was a little older, just around a corner from where our ministry was at that time, where she was drinking with a friend. Friend, she said, who they got after they got into a disagreement, he proceeded to take the beer bottle and break it and cut into the side of her face and cut even one of her fingers off. He thought he left her for dead, but there was a good Samaritan that saw her bleeding on the ground and got help from her. And her whole life was just a series of these kinds of traumas. And what I learned is that she had no recollection of 9/11 because her whole life had been a series of 9/11s. She had had these personal 9/11s day after day, week after week, month after month. It was so remarkably tragic that she was completely unaware of the actual 9/11. She had too much of her own trauma, too much of her own suffering. That was a moment where I realized, at that time, a young man who felt called to pastor in this community of suffering people, that it was time to address this pain, to enter this pain, and to address this pain.
0: That is so remarkable, wonderful, and kind. I know people who have experienced that kind of trauma. I pastored a church in the inner city for 23 years, and some of the people who weren't actually even members of the church, who I got to know really well, who frequented the church, they would come around maybe asking for money, and many of them had problems with drugs and alcohol and substance abuse, and had been abused themselves, but had similar stories, and so they experienced tremendous trauma. And one thing I learned is you just have to, you know, God loves us. We have to love our neighbor like we love ourselves. We just have to love people and help them and meet them at the point of their trauma and be kind and help them through it. How do you help somebody who's been traumatized like that? How do you, it's not a simple matter of reaching them for the gospel always. I mean, maybe your kindness reaches them for the gospel. You know, maybe the fact that you didn't try to force them to accept Jesus right away, but you gave them something to eat, and you listened to their story, and you cried with them when they told their story because it was so incredibly sad. You know, and maybe because they see that you actually have love and empathy in your heart, that they come to Christ. They want to know the same God you know, because they want what you have. And they want to be loved the way they know you're loved by a God who loves all of us. How do you approach your ministry?
1: Well, firstly, Pastor, I really appreciate that you're talking so deeply about love, because this is something, especially from a Christian point of view, that makes us very distinct in our approach to these things, that we are loved by God, and because we are loved by God, we have to share God's love with all the world. This is an extraordinary authority that God has given us to share his love with the world. As the scriptures say, for God so loved the world. There are many people that they want to do nice things for people in need, and as well we should. But even if we do something nice, if that nice act isn't truly out of love, it's not what it ought to be. And for me, it does begin with love. And the one thing that becomes truly remarkable for me in all of this is that there are so many people who I am privileged to spend time with in their brokenness, who I meet having realized that they themselves have never experienced love. They've never experienced it in their whole life. They've not experienced it in their home. They've not experienced it in their community. I remember there was a period of time when we were talking about how we were going to help get young people jobs. We were looking at the unemployment rates. We knew we had to help get people to work. We had these focus groups that we were running with people in the community to help us understand what, if we were going to build a workforce development program, how should we structure it? What do we believe that our young people need to know? And remarkably, what came out of this conversation, there was a list of topics to cover, all of them helpful to be sure. But what was truly remarkable was that the very first place people really started with was love. And they gave the example of that so many of our young people, they have broken relationships with one or even both of their parents. And as it was expressed to me, if I can paraphrase, one day, Father, if a boy can't love his father, if he doesn't know how to love his own father, he's going to have a hard time respecting his manager. That was a profound statement to me. And the very first thing we put in this program was a lesson on love. And of course we started with Corinthians, because we had to understand, help people understand what love is. Love is patient. Love is kind. It does not envy. It does not boast. It keeps no record of wrongs. Love always perseveres. We were telling this. And I remember when we started to do this, there was a woman from the community who, she, at the break, was standing in the hallway, and she was crying. And, I went up to talk to her about this, and I said, "Are you okay?" She said, "This kind of love that you speak of, is this really possible?" It was a question that cut straight to my core. Amazingly, this woman would tell me months later, after she, having graduated from the program, done exceedingly well, she would go on to get a job right away, but bounce from one job to the next. And this would go on for months. And I finally asked her why she was doing this. I said, "This isn't healthy." She said to me, "You know, I was raised in foster care. And when I was 15 years old, I was in a home with five other males. One day, we were there alone. These five males held me down and gang raped me. And every time I lost a job, it's because I was working with men. This is why her understanding of love, as we Christians understand it, was completely shattered. This is why it just wasn't enough to give her some soft skills or even give her some opportunities. We've learned to use the phrase that we've got to love people back to life. And that is something that can only be done with a love that is not of this world."
0: You're right on point, brother. So how do we, given the fact that violence and this kind of behavior is so rampant in society, you know, what do we do in cities like Pittsburgh and Philadelphia to address it? What do Christian folks, people who are believers in Jesus, who maybe belong to a church somewhere, what do we do? What's a good response for us?
1: Well, this is a very beautiful question. If there's one thing that we Christians understand as a result of this kind of love, is that truly we understand fellowship. We understand

0: this oneness. So this fellowship, kinonia in Greek, this fellowship, this oneness, this communion, we say, this is a different kind of community. Now, I've learned that we often use the word community referring to many of our neighborhoods that are just split apart by violence. They're heavy laden with crime, and there's poverty rates and these kinds of things that we see, we call them communities, but really what kind of community are they truly? Are they community in the truest sense of the word community? Is it a community as we Christians understand community? And if we have any confusion about how we ought to understand community, we just need look no further than Acts of the Apostles to read the book of Acts. We could see what Christian community is, where everybody is living in that oneness, where everybody is caring for one another, where everybody is providing, helping make sure that everybody is taken care of according to their needs, where these Christian communities in Antioch, where they were first called Christians in the 11th chapter of the book of Acts, they became aware of the famine in Jerusalem. The first thing that they did as a community was to meet the needs of their brothers and sisters in Jerusalem, and everybody gave according to their need. This is community, and even the Latin communitas, this means coming together with a gift. Well, we understand this as Christians. Many of our neighborhoods have no experience or concept of this. No. No, in fact, these communities, because of the trauma that has been so present in these communities for so long, it has shattered the true sense of community. We Christians are uniquely positioned to be real community builders. One of the things that we did in the Neighborhood Resilience Project, when we were really learning of how pervasive trauma in our community was, years ago, beginning in 2016, is we started to focus on blocks in our community. In fact, Penn University did a study in the city of Philadelphia in which they found that it wasn't the zip code that was the highest determinant of success. It was actually the block. And this makes sense. This is our most, we could call this where the proximal processes, the end of
1: the block,
0: development
1: the block
0: take
1: meaning
0: place.
1: The neighborhood block where people grow up.
0: That's right. Right. That's right. And it makes sense because this is where we're constantly exposed to whatever the processes happening around us are on a daily basis. Well, we went to Department of Human Services here in Allegheny County, and we took to them a list of blocks in our neighborhood. And we wanted to start in the Upper Hill District. We're located in the Hill District. We wanted to start in the Upper Hill District. And we wanted to focus on blocks in the Upper Hill District where there were concentrated challenges. And sure enough, when we got the list back, we could see how many people were on food stamps, how many people were involved with the welfare system, how many people were involved with Social Security, how many people have been arrested in the past 5 years. And we started to see clusters on particular blocks. So that told us just the blocks that we had to go to love back to life. And of course, we built a whole intervention process around this, as well as a methodology to measure the impact of this on health and well-being. We wanted to see that people were getting well. And what did we mean by that? We meant that they were getting physically well, that they were becoming mentally well, that they were becoming that they had social, economic wellness, relational wellness, and spiritual wellness. We wanted to see that, so we started to measure that. What's really interesting, Pastor, is that we start in 2017 was when we ended our first block intervention. We call them now micro community interventions. The homicide rate in the Upper Hill District, it trends upwards until 2017 when it breaks. And then after that, we did 7 additional block interventions in the Upper Hill District. Homicides trend downward until they hit zero. And praise God, we haven't had in the Upper Hill District a single murder in 5 years now.
1: Wow. That is what,
0: this is what the
1: amazing
0: people of God can do.
1: Yeah.
0: And the final thing I'll say on this particular point is that where we started, there was a little girl in the neighborhood after they had replaced the

0: concrete. Some of the concrete was broken, so city workers came in and replaced it with wet concrete. There was a little girl in the neighborhood who was walking by, and she saw the wet concrete. Not that I am for this kind of thing, but she said, but she knelt down when the concrete was wet, and with her finger, she scribbled in the concrete these words, God's Corner.
1: Wow.
0: And with that, this little child dedicated that corner to God. A little child. That ended up being the corner, which we did not know at the time that we started this whole endeavor on. So we very much understand this is blessed by God. We have prayed through the way, and by that prayer we have been inspired by the love of God to love our neighbors and to see these blocks coming back to life.
1: Reverend Paul Abernathy's work is hard, it's complicated, and it's confronting a generational problem in America, a culture of violence. The organization he founded and leads is called the Neighborhood Resilience Project, headquartered in Pittsburgh. We'll be right back with this inspiring young leader.
2: Learn more about Joe Watkins and the mission of this program at joewatkins.net. And tell Joe what you thought about today's program in the comment box.
1: Reverend Paul Abernathy's father was a state legislator and pastor. His grandfather was, and in many ways, the other indispensable man in the civil rights movement. This Reverend Abernathy is stewarding a family tradition of doing the hard things in Jesus' name. Pastor, are there days when you feel overwhelmed by the problems you're seeing? I don't think you are. You're doing amazingly well. And then secondly, tell me what the difference is between a government-based solution and what you're doing to this problem, for this problem.
0: Absolutely. Are there days when I feel overwhelmed? Absolutely. And the good news is, truly the good news is, it's on those days when I feel so overwhelmed that I have learned to be that the presence of the Lord is all the stronger. You know, as the scriptures say, my strength is made perfect in your weakness. And there are days when our Lord has, in his loving wisdom, allowed me to become so weak that his strength is just perfected within me, that the good that's done through me is not me, but in fact, the Lord in me. And I'm very grateful for that.
1: Amen.
0: And which is perhaps a nice segue into your second question about how is what we're doing different than a government-based solution. I have seen the government partners operating in our communities for many years now. I've never seen them accomplish this kind of thing. There's not the same sense of community, and certainly it's not inspired by love. Certainly not. People sometimes wonder why. One of the things we do is we send teams up into many homicide sites myself. When people are murdered in our community, to show up and help the community grieve, to help the mothers grieve, to help people grieve, to help people heal. In those particular moments where there's such profound brokenness, people are not looking to government. Government can't give them what they need in the hour of that kind of brokenness. It simply cannot. This is the work of the church. This has to be done by those who have the authority, as the Lord said, to heal, who have the authority to cast out demons, who have the authority to bring light where there's darkness. And after all, we are the ones who also live in these communities. We are the ones who pastor in these communities. We are the ones who pray in these communities. We are the ones, most importantly, who love in these communities. I have learned that it is far more effective to find ways for Christians in these communities to truly follow the gospel in these communities, to support their courageous often in sacrificial work, sacrifice, the sacrifice required for this kind of ministry is immense. Praise God. And we don't hear talk of sacrificial love. We don't hear talk of sacrifice coming from our government partners, not in this way. So it is very different. And not only is it different, it is lasting. It is transformational, because the Christian always believes that change is possible.
1: Amen, brother. Amen. You know, the organization he leads is the Neighborhood Resilience Project, a movement where suffering people come out of a lifetime of trauma, experience unconditional love, and return to heal, build, and change their communities. The website is neighborhoodresilience.org. Visit the website, or better yet, go visit Pastor Abernathy in Pittsburgh and see what God might do in your neighborhood. We'll be right back.
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1: And now let's talk to our great producer, Jeff Coleman.
3: Yeah, just a different conversation, I think, from normal. Reverend Abernathy's work in the evangelical world, you don't often experience or hear what's going on in Orthodox churches. And then to see him as an African-American man in the middle of a city that he was born in, find a solution to a problem that has been there for a very long time, and then actually see numbers move. Yeah. Without millions in federal or state investment, without sociologists, working side by side, but really just saying, what would happen if you just started loving people, treating them with dignity, and essentially ignoring the backstory, letting the backstory inform how you love somebody, but not allowing the backstory to become a barrier to them being welcomed into homes, family, churches. I think it's a real wake-up call that we put a lot of obstacles in the way of people, or we keep people at a distance, or we say, if I help this person, it's going to complicate my life, which it certainly can.
1: Yeah.
3: Or leave that to the professionals.
1: Yeah.
3: And this block-by-block reclaiming, we've seen it on this program many times.
1: Yeah. I've seen it in your life, actually. You love people just that way, which is wonderful.
3: I'm learning.
1: It's a wonderful example. It really is, Jeff.
3: I'm grateful that God changes us over time.
1: Yeah.
3: Because you don't start out that way.
1: Yeah.
3: You really don't.
1: Yeah.
3: But I love his heart and his story, and more power to him.
1: Yeah. Amen. Amen. Well, it was William Penn, the founder of this Commonwealth, who said of this holy experiment, "Let us see what love can do." It's exactly what our friend Paul Abernathy is doing in communities ravaged by deep violence and pain. He believes, and so do I, in the power of Christ to transform the hardest heart. He knows the trauma can only be fixed when it's replaced by something greater. Maybe God is calling you into the work of healing the brokenness in our home, neighborhood, or even country. Why don't you ask him how you can use whatever time you have left to help bind the wounds of those impacted by violence? Drop a line at joewatkins.org. Let me know how this conversation with Paul encouraged you. For Jeff Coleman and the entire team behind the cameras at Lighthouse TV, thanks so much for watching. And in the 250th year of America, remember, it all started right here in the city of brotherly love, Philadelphia. I'm Joe Watkins. We'll see you real soon.
4: 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Positively different.
5: Looking at the Earth from space is amazing. Secular scientists say that our majestic home planet, with all of its apparent design features to support life, formed by natural processes from a gas cloud billions of years ago. But despite these claims, there is abundant evidence that the Earth is unique, young, and finely tuned by its creator. Our Designed Earth with Spike Pesaris. This week on Origins.

0: You know, through the years, I've learned that love takes on a lot of shapes. It shows up in friendship, in family, in faith, and sometimes in the people who just won't give up on you.
1: I'm gonna love you forever.
0: We've sung a lot of songs about heaven and hope, but every now and then, it's a good thing to sing about the love that holds us together right here on earth.
1: I just called to say I love you.
0: The vocal band gathered up our family, our friends, and a few folks we love. Gloria Gaither, Chris Blue, Mark Lowry, and Reggie and Lady Love Smith. And we spent an evening laughing, remembering, and singing some of our favorite love songs.
1: All I ever need is you.
0: So, sit back, relax, and maybe grab someone you love, because tonight we're going to celebrate the music that makes life just a little sweeter. Gaither Music Group is pleased to present How Sweet It Is.

0: yeah.
1: Why not?
0: Last Valentine's Day, we were thinking about what would be a great present for our spouses. And we said, let's sing them some love songs. So we brought them all in the studio, all their mates in the studio in Alec, and we sang them love songs. I got the idea because Gloria and I were on vacation, and I had my earphones on to my iPod, and I heard Joe Cocker singing, "You are so beautiful to me. You are." I said, "Oh," and tears were running down my face. And I said, "Honey, that's our song. We need to sing that." So that was the first one that we did, and so it did so well that we're doing a second Valentine's video.

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0: I was a strange. I love harmony. You all know I love four-part harmony, and I grew up listening to both gospel music and the pop music. Four Preps, Four Lads,
1: Wait.
0: Yeah, four, not 4-H, Four Aces. And Mills Brothers. I just love the close harmony. And I would play tunes on my teeth in the fifth grade. This is a one, this is a two, this is a three, this is a four, this is a five, this is a six.
2: What happened to seven? Where was seven?
0: I had a root canal on that one, so I couldn't. I couldn't. But there was something about the harmony, and when I hear the harmony of that tune, it's great. Lady Love, where are you? This little gal and her husband do duets when they're not with the vocal band. Reggie, a nice ad for Reggie Smith. Okay. And they are so, so good. Are you ready for them? A great hand for Reggie and Lady Love.

a native and a foreigner, a pledge to walk away from the familiar into the uncharted, a love that is willing to embrace the unknown with only the security of love, a love based on character and earned trust, an ancient vow, present promise. Wherever life takes you, I will go with you. Wherever you stay, I will stay too. Your family will be my family, and your God, I commit to serve.

0: That's a song that came out of the 50s, and I forget the writer. We did look it up, but it was not a well-known writer. But
1: Danny sang that at our wedding. And I think that's been sung at a lot of weddings since then. And it's a sweet story. It's not two lovers. It is a daughter and her mother-in-law in the Bible. But it really was walking away from everything she knew to really embrace the God of Israel. And it's a beautiful story. And it has a nice, happy, romantic ending, if you will remember.
0: On this one, tell your buddy, pray for old Bill. I'm just hanging on with these guys. Here we go!

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1: There is power. Hi, I'm Bill Gaither. The Oak Ridge Boys have created an American music legacy, a legacy that started with gospel music.
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1: The group got its start in the early 1960s, singing Southern-style gospel music that was influenced by groundbreaking quartets of their time, but with a progressive new twist that was popular not only with gospel audiences, but with people of all ages and walks of life. Since that time, the Oak Ridge Boys have made gospel music a mainstay in their concerts. And that commitment to their gospel roots have allowed them to take songs of faith into places many gospel artists might never have been invited.
2: This is my story.
1: And today they are bringing their best loved gospel favorites to my hometown of Alexandria, Indiana, at the Gaither Studios for a hand-clapping, storytelling, all-around fun time. The Gaither Music Group is pleased to present the Oak Ridge Boys Rock of Ages.

0: And we're here today for a couple, three reasons. Number one, we got a great new hymn project that the company's proud of, you guys are proud of, and you should be proud of it. And secondly, we're here because we've been friends for many, many years. We were talking this morning. I think the main reason we're here for is four-part harmony.
1: Oh, we love that.
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1: Yeah, in the Delaware Valley area. When I was in high school, a bunch of Christian kids turned me on to gospel quartet singing. They took me to some of these concerts, and I was kind of I was a hoodlum in progress in Philadelphia. And my mother prayed all the time that something would happen to change my ways, and it did. Yeah. Christian kids never let up on me. They finally told me that, you come out here to one of these concerts with us, and if you don't like it, we'll never bother you again. And there's a side story to that, that one of the youth leaders of the church, Christian Endeavor was the organization at the church, and his name was Bunky Smalling. And Bunky had a 1961 Buick Invicta convertible, white with a red interior. And going to that gospel show was in his car. And I really wanted to ride in that car. So you might say a car led me to Christ. But anyway, to make the story short, I went to some of those shows, fell in love with it, joined my high school choir, was always trying to make a quartet out of every other three guys I could find, could not do it, found nobody that loved it. Then I went to a big show in Harrisburg, Pennsylvania, and up on the stage with the Keystone Quartet was this young 19-year-old bass singer named Richard Sturban. And when I walked in the back of the Farm Show Arena, the first thing I heard was, "Let the lower lights be burning." And it was him. Well, I found out he was from the Philadelphia area, so I finally tracked him down and found him. He was selling men's clothes at Gimbel's. And I went down there to Gimbel's, and I would follow him all around, and we would talk gospel quartets, just like we have done here all morning. And I found a soulmate here. And eventually, I would buy a shirt on occasion from him. but after a while, Richard and I became good friends. And although he was a little older than me, still is, we became brothers. And because we felt like we were the only two guys in the whole Philadelphia area that even knew who the Blackwoods and Statesmen were. So we became friends. We even went to the same voice teacher for a while. And then eventually, Richard was doing some different things, and that old Keystone Quartet that had broken up reorganized. And after a while, they needed a singer. Richard called me and asked me if I wanted to come sing full time. I was working at a sugar company. And I said, "Yeah, man, I'll come." I said, "Wow, I'm going to go sing full-time finally." And we joined up together and sang. And we sang together in the Keystones for about 6 years together before Richard went and joined J.D., then joined the Oaks in 72. And during that time, I'd become friends with the Oaks. Dwayne Allen produced 10 albums on my Keystone group. Me and Golden were famous for our late-night conversations. He would tell me that he really believed in what I was doing, and he brought the Keystones down south. I brought the Oak Ridge Boys up north, and we just all became real good friends. And then in 73, a year after Richard joined, William called me and to offer me Willie's job, and I took it in 73, and the rest is history. Here we all four are. A lot of water under the musical bridge.

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0: many songs when we recorded this entire project were first takes.
1: Yeah.
0: We got around the mics and all got in a, I would say a circle, it was actually a square, because we needed separation where later if we needed to fix something we could. But many of these songs came down on the very first time through.
1: Yeah.
0: And we didn't really do a lot of, one, two, three, four, and five takes on the song. We might have had to fix a word or phrase or something here or there.
1: Yeah.
0: But once we decided on how we were going to do them in the control room, we just went out and did them. They were all songs that each one of us pitched into the pile, and everybody on in the group had contribution. I remember on one song in particular, "Blessed Assurance."
2: Oh, I was just thinking about that.
0: We were asking around the table of, well, who wants to do what on this? You know, well, we had two guys that saw this song being done in certain ways. Richard had sung with JD, and he loved the way JD sang the verses. And we had just done the tent revival thing with you
3: at the Billy Graham Library.
0: Right. And yeah, we met Cliff Behrs over there. And William Lee just got really into Cliff Behrs directing Blessed Assurance. This is my, and William said, I want to direct, I love that. And we all said, well, William Lee, just direct us, you know, like, you sing the lead on that part of it, and when it gets to that part, just direct us, but you're going to have to do it with your hands because we can't see your mouth. So put your hands out there and just direct us. Well, we followed William Lee's direction, and he just pulled us all along like he felt it. And there's a little bit of that Cliff Behrs feeling in Blessed Assurance. And then Richard did the verses like J.D. inspired him to do, and so each and every one of the songs had some kind of an inspiration like that.

0: build your hopes on things eternal. These are gems from great, great gospel songs. Now, here again, Dwayne, I don't know whether you call this a hymn or a gospel tune. I call it a hymn.
1: This is another one of those that I guess late one night you call and said you've got to include "Hold to God's Unchanging Hand, Build Your Hopes on Things Eternal." Wow.
2: I think more than anything we recorded for your companies over the years, and there's been quite a few, your input was just so important on this hymns album, because it was like, oh boy, the Oaks are going to do a hymns album. Let's get out those old hymns and let's have the Oak Ridge Boys put their thing on it. And then it was a matter of, all right, which ones are they going to do?
0: Yeah.
2: And you had so much input back then. I know that Dwayne always was coming. I talked to Bill last night, and Bill said, and I don't know, it meant a lot, man. It just meant a lot, because it puts your stamp, not only your stamp of approval on the project, but it was fun to sing those old hymns. And bringing it up to date right now, we do live in a world right now that needs the message of these old hymns. There's a lot of negative stuff going on out there, a lot of hatred, man, a lot of vitriol. People need the gospel. They need it more than ever before. Jesus Christ is the healing balm.
0: Yeah.
2: And he can bring our country together. He can bring everybody together individually and collectively if we'll just have our faith in him. They need to hear these hymns.
0: Yeah.
2: That's what I'm saying.
3: Love trumps hate.
0: Yeah.
3: So that's the deal. We've got to focus our attentions on more about love. And that's what we're talking about, what Jesus Christ taught, you know, about loving each other.
0: Yeah.
3: And that's what I think our country and the world needs. You know, it's not just our country, the whole world. So.
2: Well, there's a great song that Bill Gaither wrote that we sang it at June Carter's funeral, Loving God, Loving Each Other. I've heard Dwayne say many, many times, in fact, in an interview here just recently, he said, I just don't try to make God complicated. What's the rest of your quote?
1: I just make him welcome.
2: Make him welcome. Don't make him complicated, make him welcome. That's a great quote, Ace.
1: Thank you.

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0: 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On this project, you sang a song by another great country artist whom I knew on songs like I'm Glad to Be Okie from Muskogee, some of those songs.
2: Yeah.
0: But this was really a sweet song from his perspective of meeting Christ and not quite measuring up to what some of the church folks thought he ought to measure up with, which has been the tension from the beginning in the gospel. The Calvinists will base all of their theology on 1 John, simply say we've all sinned and come short of the glory of God. The Arminians and the Wesleyans will base all of their theology on shall we continue in sin? God forbid. So we've had this tension from the beginning, and poor old Merle, all he knew was he met Jesus, and he changed his life.
3: And if he could pardon the thief on the cross, on the spot, surely he could pardon Merle Haggard.
4: A soul sinner, right?
3: Yeah. And a poor sinner, Merle Haggard. And he took it first person. And when we heard that song, because he gave it to my son-in-law, and said, get this to Dwayne and the Oak Ridge Boys because I want them to record this song for me. And we listened to it, and we didn't have anything coming up that it would fit. And so we just held it, but we got in touch with him and told him we wanted to record it. Don't pitch it to anybody else. We want to record it. But we got to wait until we've got an album. Well, we got this album coming up, Rock of Ages, hymns and gospel favorites. Well, this was in, we got them that, got the record label to add and gospel favorites because this is not a hymn.
0: Yeah.
3: So this song fit into that category and we wanted to hear Merle Haggard talk and tell what he said on that album. We sang all the rest of it, but we wanted to hear his voice telling what it felt like in his heart and soul it meant to give his heart and soul to Jesus Christ. And when you hear him talk, I think you will feel what we felt. And he sang with us from that point on to the rest of the song. And you hear him singing along with the Oak Ridge Boys for the rest of the song. And it won a Dove Award. Mm-hmm. And at his funeral, at his request, it was placed at the end of the casket right by his head.

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And over the years, I wondered, was my soul saved or was it lost? Then I realized salvation was all the grace of Jesus. And we'd been saved just the way he saved that thief on the cross.

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1: This one I heard from a group that sang on the Grand Ole Opry.
0: Yeah.
1: And they were a group of musicians that I think they were kind of a combination of bluegrass singers, but this is an old black gospel song. And they performed it just about as well as I could imagine a black gospel group doing it.
0: Yeah.
1: And I love those black gospel groups like the Mighty Clouds of Joy and the Golden Gate Quartet.
0: Swan Summertones.
1: Wow.
2: Yeah. Fairfield Four.
1: I love those old, I've got their complete catalogs.
0: Absolutely.
1: And we've recorded a lot of songs that we've lifted from those catalogs. And this one has been around in my files for years. Like, you've got files, well, I've got them too, but I don't have them as extensive as yours. Mm-hmm. Maybe you will will those to me one day. But you'll outlive all of us. But this is one that I've had for a long time, waiting for the chance to record this one.

0: This has been a joy for me. I love you guys. I've got all of your phone numbers in my cell phone. You have mine. And we talk to each other from time to time. So this was easy for me. All I had to do was just do what we do when the cameras aren't here. But I'm glad the camera showed up today. It's just been fun.
1: Yes, yeah. A lot of fun, yes, Bill. Yeah. Thank you.
2: No script. Thanks for inviting us.
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2: History is a lot like a coloring page. Depending on who's filling in the lines or telling the story, the final picture is either one-dimensional or filled with vibrant color, drawing you into the artist's vision. Pennsylvania's history is a page-turner, what William Penn called a holy experiment, the idea that you could give inhabitants the freedom to pursue and obey God's call according to the dictates of your own conscience. It was an idea no king, parliament, or legislature has ever been able to stop. And it's religious freedom for generations that's fueled acts of goodness and beauty in Pennsylvania and throughout the world. 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Discouraged about the future of America? 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I think you'll be amazed.
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And the Son of God, Jesus the Lord, said, I am the way, the truth, and the life. No one comes to the Father but by me. Therefore, go into all the world, teaching and preaching the gospel.